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This is the time, inshallah, when the gates of Hajat are open.

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Many mu'mineen ask us for hajat. Some who are ill, some who are in the hospitals, some who are experiencing some difficult illnesses. May Allah give them a quick and complete recoveries, inshaAllah. Some who have hajat, some who are experiencing some challenges, some court cases, some difficulties. We have Muslims all over the world who are in desperation and in need of our dua. Those who are poor, may Allah, inshallah, grant them of His wealth. And we all have hajat, all of us. Our biggest haja is may Allah subhanahu wa ta'ala accept our a'mal. Keep us on the wilaya of Amirul Mu'mineen alayhi salam. And never separate between us and Ahlul Bayti alayhim salam in dunya, in the qabr, and in the akhirah. And may Allah grant us their shafa'ah in dunya soon, their ziyarah in dunya soon, and their shafa'ah in dunya, in the qabr, and in the akhirah. And we pray to Allah to make us and our children until the day of judgment among the sincere Shia of Ali ibn Abi Talib, salawatullahi wa salamuhu alayhi. And the sincere khuddam, servants of Imam al-Husayn alayhi salam. And to grant us their ziyarah in dunya soon, and their shafa'ah in dunya, in the qabr, and in the akhirah. And to resurrect us with them, inshaAllah, on the day of judgment. And to keep us among their ranks in Jannah, inshaAllah. Everyone together.

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0: All praise belongs to Allah, Lord of all the worlds.
1: Ar-Rahman Ar-Rahim.
0: The All-Beneficent, the All-Merciful. Master of the day of retribution. You alone do we worship, and to you alone do we turn for help. Guide us on the straight path. The path of those whom you have blessed. 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

The time of sadness has arrived. The time of grief has arrived. The time when hearts scream with pain has arrived. The month of Muharram has arrived. O Hussein, if it weren't for you, life would have ceased to exist, no matter how much we would persist. If it weren't for you, our blood would have dried, humanity would have died, we couldn't have gone against the evil tide, no matter how much we tried. O Hussein, you taught us how to give our everything to protect one thing and not complain. You taught us how to stand for justice and not to surrender to injustice and not complain. You taught us how to give an infant, how to give a son, to lose a brother, to lose faithful men and still not complain. O Hussein, you give me the highest inspiration to have righteous indignation upon seeing evil domination. You give me the courage to sacrifice upon seeing virtue overcome by vice, hoping to meet you one day in paradise. You give me the patience to bear whatever there is a human could in a time of rampant falsehood. Today, your battle still goes on. Today is Ashura, and here is Karbala. O Hussein, you're the reason we hold our heads up high.

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0: the history of the holy city of Karbala did not begin with the 10th of Muharram. In fact, one is able to trace it all the way until the time of great prophets such as Prophet Nuh, as well as Prophet Ibrahim, peace and blessings be upon them. Imam al-Baqir alayhi salam states in the narration, if people knew the reward for performing the ziyarah of Imam al-Husayn alayhi salam, their souls would leave their bodies in remorse and they would die longing for it. Ya Allah, have mercy on the faces transformed by the heat of the sun. Have mercy on the cheeks that touch the grave of Aba Abdullah al-Husayn. Have mercy on the eyes that weep out of kindness to us. And have mercy on the hearts that are grieved on our account and are fired with passion for us. Have mercy on those who mourn us. It is here that the wretched and cursed Shimr ibn Dhul Jawshan beheaded the grandson of the Prophet of Islam, Imam al-Husayn, peace and blessings be upon him. The visitor will notice that it's a few meters away from the actual gravesite of the Imam alayhi salam. This is because of the fact that the body of the Imam was trampled under the hooves of the horses and therefore was moved several meters until his place of burial.
1: Millions of people travel from all over the world to visit the holy shrine of Imam al-Husayn, peace and blessings be upon him. They come to pay their respect and renew their oath of allegiance, showing love, sacrifice, devotion, and dedication. It is the ambition and desire of many to visit this holy city. For hundreds of years, many have braved bans, punishment, distance, as well as other challenges just to be here. What is the root of this tradition? How did it start? Who is buried in the shrine of Imam al-Husayn and exactly where? And what is their significance to us? What does the dome which sits at the top of the shrine represent? And why is the soil of Karbala so significant today? Join me as I explore one of the most important sites in Islam, the shrine and the burial site of the grandson of Prophet Muhammad, Imam al-Husayn, peace and blessings be upon them. The sheer magnanimity of the shrine of Imam al-Husayn and the fact that he remains such a focal point for millions of pilgrims was foretold by his loyal sister.
0: Sayyida Zainab alayhi salam, the sister of Imam al-Husayn, peace and blessings be upon him, once spoke to her nephew, Imam Zain al-Abidin al-Sajjad alayhi salam, regarding the future of the grave of her brother, Imam al-Husayn, peace be upon him. She said to him, "Do not be sad for what you see. It is by Allah, I swear, only the announcement that the Almighty Allah has already made to your grandfather as well as your father. Allah has certainly made a covenant with some people who are not known by the tyrants on this earth, but they are well known by the inhabitants of the heavens, that they shall gather these severed organs and these blood-stained bodies to bury them. They shall also hoist in this land, Al-Taf, a flag on the tomb of your father, the master of the martyrs. Throughout days and ages, the mark of this tomb shall never be obliterated, and its figure shall not be taken out. Nevertheless, the heads of atheism and the spreaders of deviation shall exert all efforts for obliterating it. Yet this shall make it more and more elevated instead."

0: This great honor, which has been promised by Allah to Imam al-Husayn, has given even greater importance to his resting site. This is also emphasized by the sayings and traditions of the Ahlul Bayt, peace and blessings be upon them.
1: When coming to the blessed shrine of Imam al-Husayn alayhi salam for ziyarah, the visitor needs to appreciate the excellence and the merits of such a journey and such a visitation. Now, the ziyarah of Imam al-Husayn alayhi salam has always featured heavily in the teachings of the Ahlul Bayt. To visit the third holy Imam is to obey a command of Allah subhanahu wa ta'ala. Of course, where he commands us to display love and loyalty towards the pure progeny, قُلْ لَا أَسْأَلُكُمْ عَلَيْهِ أَجْرًا إِلَّا الْمَوَدَّةَ فِي الْقُرْبَى, the Holy Quran states. Human beings have a natural tendency to follow those who inspire them. Hence, visiting Imam al-Husayn alayhi salam is the perfect way to show their connection to him in practical way, as well as fulfill their desire to follow in the footsteps of the grandson of the Prophet. Upon performing a detailed analysis of the numerous narrations, we find over 100 benefits of this ziyarah, both in this dunya, this world, as well as the akhirah. Imam al-Baqir alayhi salam states in the narration, if people knew the reward for performing the ziyarah of Imam al-Husayn alayhi salam, their souls would leave their bodies in remorse and they would die longing for it. The narrator said, I asked, what is the reward for going to this ziyarah? Imam alayhi salam replied, Allah subhanahu wa ta'ala will record the reward of 1,000 accepted hajj, 1,000 accepted umrahs, 1,000 martyrs of Badr, fasting of 1,000 people, 1,000 accepted prostrations, and the reward of freeing 1,000 slaves in the way of Allah for one who goes to the ziyarah of Imam al-Husayn, longing for him. He will be protected for a whole year from every calamity, the least of which is the shaitan's influence. And Allah will appoint a noble angel to protect him from the front, from behind, from the right and the left, from above and below. If that person dies that year, the Imam states, angels of divine mercy will be present with him. They would bath and shroud him and seek forgiveness for him. They will also follow him till the grave and widen it as far as the eye can see. And Allah will keep him safe from the squeezing of the grave and from the fear of angels, Munkar and Nakir. A door will be opened from his grave to paradise. And on the day of Qiyamah, the scroll of deeds will be given to him on their right hand. And he will shine with light, which will illuminate from the east to the west. And an announcer will call out, he is the one who performed the ziyarah of Imam al-Husayn with enthusiasm. After that, no one will remain on the day of Qiyamah who will not wish that he had also performed the ziyarah of Aba Abdullah al-Husayn. Muawiyah ibn Wahab, a faithful and loyal companion of Imam al-Sadiq salawatullahi wa salamu alayhi, narrates that he heard the Imam say once in his prostration, O Lord, you are the one who chose us to receive your bliss, promised us to intercede, granted us the knowledge of what passed and of what remains, made the hearts of some people lean towards us. I invoke you to forgive me and my brethren and those who visit the grave site of my grandfather Hussein. Those who spend their wealth and exhaust themselves out of their desire to express their devotion to us, hoping to earn the rewards which you have for all those who maintain their link with us. And because of the pleasure they bring to your Prophet and out of their response to our own order to do so. Ya Allah, reward them for having vexed our enemy as they sought your pleasure. Do reward them, O Allah, on our behalf and grant them sustenance during the night and the day. And be generous to their families and offspring, those who succeed them in doing such good deeds. Be their friend, ward off from them the evil of all stubborn tyrants, all those from among your creatures. protect the weak from the evil of the mighty ones, be they demons, humans, or jinns, and grant them the best of what they aspire as they estrange themselves from their homelands and for preferring us to their sons, families, and kinsfolk. Ya Allah, our enemies find fault with their going out to visit our shrines. Yet it does not stop them from doing so, unlike those who oppose us. Ya Allah, have mercy on the faces transformed by the heat of the sun. Have mercy on the cheeks that touch the grave of Aba Abdullah al-Hussein. Have mercy on the eyes that weep out of kindness to us. And have mercy on the hearts that are grieved on our account and are fired with passion for us. Have mercy on those who mourn us. Ya Allah, I implore you to be the custodian of these souls and bodies till you bring them to the pond of Kawthar on the day of great thirst. When Muawiyah ibn Wahab regarded this supplication as giving too much for those who visit the gravesite of Imam al-Husayn alayhi salam, Imam al-Sadiq alayhi salam said to him, "Those in the heavens who supplicate for those who visit Hussein's gravesite are more numerous than those who do so on earth." This narration and so many others demonstrate and highlight the beauty, the extensive rewards, and the status of the zuwar, the visitors, towards the blessed grave of Aba Abdullah al-Hussein. Peace and blessings be upon him. Now, the history of the holy city of Karbala did not begin with the 10th of Muharram. In fact, one is able to trace it all the way until the time of great prophets such as Prophet Nuh, as well as Prophet Ibrahim, peace and blessings be upon them. After the Battle of Safin, Imam Ali alayhi salam also passed through Karbala, whereby he stopped and prayed for those who would be buried in this particular place. The Imam alayhi salam, when he stopped to pray and rest, also foretold what will happen to his son Imam al-Hussein alayhi salam, his family and companions on this land. Of course, the most important event that led to Karbala becoming prominent and so significant to the Shia as well as to the Muslim world is the Battle of Karbala that took place here in the year 61 after Hijrah. After Imam al-Hussein alayhi salam refused to give the oath of allegiance to the tyrant and the self-proclaimed caliph Yazid, and the numerous letters that arrived from the Kufans inviting him to be their leader, Imam al-Hussein set out towards Kufa. The caravan of the Imam was halted on the way to Kufa by the commander of the army of Yazid, al-Hurr ibn Yazid al-Riyahi, by the orders of Ubaydullah ibn Ziyad, who was the governor of Yazid in Kufa and Basra. The Imam alayhi salam was forced to set up camp in Karbala. On the 10th of Muharram, year 61 AH, October 13, 680, after the caravan of the Imam had been halted there for a few days, a battle between the armies of Imam al-Hussein and the army of Umar ibn Sa'd on behalf of Yazid as well as Ubaydullah ibn Ziyad commenced. The Imam, peace and blessings be upon him, together with the majority of his companions, were martyred on that day. And the remaining members of the Imam's caravan, which were mainly women and children, were taken as prisoners and first sent to Kufa and then to Damascus, which was the capital of Yazid's government in modern-day Syria. The Battle of Ashura has become the symbol of standing up against injustice and oppression, and has been utilized as inspiration for revolutionary movements throughout the time. The appearance of Shia uprisings after the event of Karbala only served to increase the attention of the Shia towards the grave of Imam al-Hussein alayhi salam. For example, the penitents known as the Tawabun, while on their way to Syria to fight the Umayyads, visited the grave of Imam al-Hussein and affirmed their allegiance to the way of the Imam. Al-Mukhtar al-Thaqafi was the first person, in addition

0: to placing a structure upon the grave of Imam alayhi salam, to build a mosque, a masjid, and develop a small village that was formed of a few houses that were built using clay and the trunk and leaves of palm trees. The building of the grave consisted in an area with a ceiling and a mosque with two gates, one to the east and one to the west. This was in 66 AH, in other words, 5 years after the tragedy itself. With the increase in the visitors of Imam al-Hussein and the number of inhabitants around the shrine, together with the weakening of the Umayyads and the coming into power of the Abbasids, the development and expansion of Karbala increased dramatically. Houses were built using dependable building material began to spring up around the shrine. However, some of the Abbasid caliphs saw these activities of the Shia as a threat. And because of this, during the reign of some of the caliphs, such as Harun al-Mutawakkil al-Abbasi, orders were given to destroy the shrine of the Imam as well as the structures that surrounded it. However, even under these circumstances, it can be assumed that the steps taken by the Abbasid caliphs were not successful in dissuading the Shia from making Karbala their place of residence, nor to stop them from coming to Ziyarah. In fact, some used to say that if you sever our feet, as well as our hands and arms, we will come crawling to you on our chests, O our Master Hussein. When Al-Ma'mun al-Abbasi took over the caliphate, all Abbasids opposed him. So in order to reinforce and establish his power against the opposition, Al-Ma'mun appealed to Imam Ali alayhi salam's progeny and his Shia. He constructed Imam al-Hussein alayhi salam's mausoleum and allowed the Shia to visit the place as well as the graves of the Imams. The building made at the command of Al-Ma'mun was there until 232 after Hijrah. But when Al-Mutawakkil al-Abbasi took over power, and this man was very much against the Ahl al-Bayt and despised Ali ibn Abi Talib as well as his sons, Al-Mutawakkil ordered the destruction of Imam al-Hussein's mausoleum and submerged it with water. He punished anyone who would come for the visitation and ziyarah, and in fact would impose taxes and large amounts of money for people to pay in order to come here. During the latter periods, many developments took place and the shrine was built and expanded on numerous occasions.
1: Karbala also experienced a number of attacks throughout its history. On the 18th of Dhul Hijjah, 1216, 1802, the Wahhabis, led by Abdul Aziz bin Saud, entered Iraq and attacked the city of Karbala. They entered the city via the area of the campsite of Imam al-Hussein and began killing, stealing the wealth of the people and valuable items from the shrine of Imam al-Hussein. As it was customary amongst the people to visit the mausoleum of Imam Ali alayhi salam in Najaf during those days for Eid al-Ghadir, the city of Karbala was void of men to resist. Historical reports record the number of people slain by this heinous attack as being between 1,000 and 4,000 people. In addition, this attack severely damaged the shrine of Imam al-Hussein, peace be upon him. During the popular revolts of the people in the year 1400, 1991, against the Ba'athist regime led by Saddam Hussein, Karbala was one of the main resistance centers. This city, together with 13 other Iraqi cities, came under the control of resistance forces. However, the revolts were crushed by Saddam's military forces. In quashing the resistance movements, the mausoleum of Imam al-Hussein was severely damaged by the Ba'athist forces. Thousands of people were killed and buried in mass graves. An example of the brutality that Karbala witnessed in that year was when Hussein Kamil, Saddam's son-in-law, approached the shrine of Imam al-Hussein with tanks and then ordered a commander of his army from Mosul to fire at the shrine. When this commander refused, citing the fact that at the very least it's a place of worship, Hussein Kamil shot him dead. He then famously said towards the shrine, I am Hussein and you are Hussein. Let us see who will become victorious today. He ordered that rockets are shot towards both shrines. Thousands of people who had sought refuge inside the shrine were then slaughtered. They included elderly, women and children. Their bodies remained there for a few days as the army refused to allow anyone to bury them. There was much neglect of the shrine by the previous regime until after 2003, where with the guidance and the direction of the highest religious authority in Najaf, the Marja'iyya, the shrine of Imam al-Hussein went through a number of improvements, expansions, and a number of new and exciting projects. This is considered the eighth major renovation in the history of the shrine, and this includes placing and completely covering the courtyards with a roof, which contains 14 small domes with names of Ma'sumin, peace be upon them, in each. In addition, the shrine is currently expanding into a huge project to build the Sayyida Zainab courtyard, measuring 52,000 square meters across two floors, a number of halls and other areas such as libraries and museums, and it will encompass the Tilla Zainabiyya area as well. I want to delve inside the building which hosts the mausoleum of Imam al-Hussein. Who else is buried there and exactly where?
0: Behind me is the magnificent, blessed, sacred dhariq of Sayyid al-Shuhada Aba Abdullah al-Hussein, salawatullahi wa salamu alayhi, where the hearts yearn, where millions of people come to pay their respects and cast their eyes on this wonderful area that reminds them of the brilliance of the grandson of the Holy Prophet and the special position he occupies in their heart. They come here, they greet the dhariq, they weep, they cry, they beat their chests. This is the place to be, and this is the place to ask Allah subhanahu wa ta'ala for the fulfillment of the wishes. This is a place that shows where Imam al-Hussein alayhi salam, as well as Ali al-Akbar and his 6-month-old infant are buried. Of course, Ali al-Akbar is next to the feet of his father. Now, before this current dhariq, the last one was placed in 1938, approximately 8 years ago, by the wife of Shah Nasir al-Din. The dhariq was made out of silver and was manufactured in India. It went through considerable damage during the popular uprising of 1991, where Saddam's regime sprayed it with bullets. In 2013, and after 5 years of construction, this new dhariq was installed in a grand event of celebration. Now, this new dhariq and mausoleum weighs 12 tons, which includes over 118,000 kilos of gold. Designed specifically to resemble the old dhariq, it has 20 separate window compartments. It was designed by the famous Iranian architect Mahmoud Farashian, who also designed the current dhariq of Imam Rida alayhi salam, as well as the famous art painting of the afternoon of Ashura, where the horse of the Imam returns and is welcomed by the ladies of the Ahlul Bayt, seeking the rider. Around the blessed sacred dhariq, you'll find many Quranic verses, as well as reliable narrations, together with the glorious names of Allah subhanahu wa ta'ala. In addition to 13 hadiths of the merits of the ziyarah of Imam al-Hussein alayhi salam, parts of ziyarah al-Nahiyah al-Muqaddasa, as well as Surah Al-Insan and Surah Al-Kawthar.

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Now, these graves are symbolized in a 12-meter chamber.

with an inlaid box and a silver window. Above the window of the Dariyah, you'll find verses of the Quran from Surah Al-Ahzab, in which Imam Al-Husayn alayhi salam used to recite when his companions would leave to go and fight and attain martyrdom, as well as, of course, some of the parts of the ziyarah of the Ansar, the helpers and the companions of Imam Al-Husayn alayhi salam. Made out of silver, this place has two sides that can be accessed. One of them is towards the courtyard section right of Al-Qibla gate. It is likely that they are all buried in an area close to the grave of Imam Al-Husayn alayhi salam. It is vital to note the number of the shuhada, the martyrs listed, as research of scholars have concluded that the number was above 100, not likely to be 72, which is commonly described. Imam Al-Husayn alayhi salam praised his companions brilliantly. He said famously on the eve of Ashura, "Amma ba'd, فإني لا أعلم أصحابا أوفى ولا خيرا من أصحابي." Verily, I do not know of better companions who are more loyal and more righteous than mine. And this is reflected in the ziyarah of the companions of Imam Al-Husayn who attained martyrdom on the day of Ashura. This ziyarah is from Imam Al-Sadiq alayhi salam. The ziyarah demonstrates their unwavering support for Aba Abdullah Al-Husayn, for the cause, for the religion of Islam, their support to the Holy Prophet and the Ahlul Bayt. Assalamu alaykum, ya awliya Allah wa ahibba'ah. Peace and blessings be upon them, O the friends of Allah subhanahu wa ta'ala, and whom love the Almighty. Assalamu alaykum, ya asfiya Allah wa awda'ah. Peace be upon you, O the ones who have been chosen by Allah subhanahu wa ta'ala. 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Peace be upon you, O the ones who supported and helped the religion of Allah and supported greatly the Messenger of God. Assalamu alaykum, ya ansar amir al-mu'mineen. 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Peace and blessings be upon you. Why? Because you supported the Prophet of Islam. You supported Amir al-Mu'mineen. You were of great support and assistance towards Fatima, the chief mistress of the women of the world. You were great support to Al-Hasan ibn Ali. And you were magnificent in your loyalty towards Aba Abdullah al-Husayn. بِأَبِي أَنْتُمْ وَأُمِّي طِبْتُمْ وَطَابَتِ الْأَرْضُ الَّتِي فِيهَا دُفِنْتُمْ. May myself and my father and my mother be sacrificed for you. You are pure, and may the earth that encompasses your graves be pure too. وَفُزْتُمْ فَوْزًا عَظِيمًا فَيَا لَيْتَنِي كُنْتُ مَعَكُمْ فَأَفُوزَ مَعَكُمْ. The last part of the ziyarah of the shuhada of Karbala. Each and every one of them could be an exemplary role model for you and I. Is truly important, because the Imam says you have become victorious, and a great success that you have attained. I wish that I was with you so that I will also attain victory. But yes, the visitor coming to pay respects to Shuhada'i Karbala, to the likes of, for example, Zuhair ibn al-Qayn, to the likes of Abis, to the likes of Al-Qasim ibn al-Hasan, Ridwanullahi ta'ala 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like you. I will abide by the principles of struggle and seeking justice and standing against oppression and dhulm. I will abide by the wilaya of the Ahlul Bayt and the support of the Ahlul Bayt. I will be patient. I will understand that Allah subhanahu wa ta'ala will examine me and will place me in difficulty. I will be obedient to Allah, His Messenger, as well as the Ahlul Bayt alayhum as-salam. I will be of the people that looks of those individuals as true role models, and I will seek their intercession on the day of Qiyamah
by coming here and performing the ziyarah.

0: one of the most heartbreaking and truly sorrowful sights inside the shrine of Imam al-Husayn alayhi salam is al-Madhbah al-Husayni, al-Muqaddas, right behind me. It is here that the wretched and cursed Shimr ibn Dhul-Jawshan beheaded the grandson of the Prophet of Islam, Imam al-Husayn, peace and blessings be upon him. The visitor will notice that it's a few meters away from the actual grave site of the Imam alayhi salam. This is because of the fact that the body of the Imam was trampled under the hooves of the horses and therefore was moved several meters until his place of burial. This place means much for the lovers of Imam al-Husayn. They come here and they pay their respects. The heart bleeds with sorrow and grief, remembering the tragedy that the heavens witnessed just here behind me when Shimr sat on the chest of Aba Abdullah. The place has a special chamber with a silver door and a window towards the courtyard on the southwestern side of Habib ibn Mawahir's shrine. Its floor is covered with marble and it has a cellar with a silver door. Recently, two sides of Al-Madhbah Al-Husayni have been constructed to facilitate visitation for both men and women.
1: One of the well-known companions of Imam Ali and Imam al-Husayn, peace and blessings be upon them, was Habib ibn Mudahir al-Asadi. Considered one of the oldest martyrs on the 10th of Muharram, he attained martyrdom at the age of 75 on the day of Ashura. Habib was from the Banu Asad tribe and lived in the city of Kufa. He was one of the people of Kufa who sent letters to Imam al-Husayn and invited him to the city after Muawiyah's death. However, when he saw the people of Kufa had broken their allegiance to Imam al-Husayn, he left the city and joined the Imam. Habib was a devout and dedicated believer who spent the nights in the worship of Allah. According to Imam al-Husayn, he recited the entire Quran every night. He was offered money to oppose the grandson of the Prophet, but he rejected it and famously said, "We will have no excuse to make to the Prophet of God if we are alive and the son of the Prophet is oppressed and killed." When the tribe of Banu Asad were burying the martyrs of Karbala, they buried Habib ibn Mudahir, who was one of the elders and their trustee, separately and with a distance of 10 meters from Imam al-Husayn alayhi salam's grave. Later, his tomb was included in Imam al-Husayn alayhi salam shrine and is located in the southern porch. Sayyid Ibrahim ibn Muhammad ibn Musa al-Kadhim alayhi salam is known as Ibrahim al-Mujab. He is the son of Muhammad al-Abid and the grandson of the seventh holy Imam, Imam Musa ibn Ja'far al-Kadhim, peace and blessings be upon them. Sayyid Ibrahim went to Karbala in the year 247 and stayed there. According to reports of historians, he was the first person amongst the Sayyids who migrated from Kufa to Karbala while he had lost his eyesight. In that period, Al-Muntasar al-Abbasi, who is the son of Al-Mutawakkil, was the Abbasid Caliph. Al-Muntasar was upset about his father's harassments of the Shia, so he allowed them to visit the grave of Imam al-Husayn. Why was this man named Ibrahim al-Mujab the one who would be answered? Some have reported that Ibrahim entered the shrine of Imam al-Husayn, his grandfather, and said, "Peace and blessings be upon you, O father." And an answer was heard from the grave, "And with you be peace, O my son." And thus he became famous.

as Al-Mujab, meaning the answered one. People today not only pay their respects here, but also ask Allah subhanahu wa ta'ala for the fulfillment of their wishes. Amazing, mesmerizing, captivating, and tremendously beautiful dome of the shrine of Sayyid al-Shuhada, the master of the martyrs, Aba Abdullah al-Husayn, salawatullahi wa salamu alayhi, stands here in Karbala, drawing millions of people on an annual basis. And of course, this dome has been mentioned in traditions of the Holy Prophet and the Ahlul Bayt alayhum as-salam. In the famous tradition of the Holy Prophet sallallahu alayhi wa alayhi wa sallam, he mentions three distinguished features of his grandson Imam al-Husayn alayhi salam. جُعِلَ الشِّفَاءُ فِي تُرْبَتِهِ. Healing has been made by Allah subhanahu wa ta'ala to come through the soil of his grave. وَإِجَابَةُ الدُّعَاءُ تَحْتَ قُبَّتِهِ. And the answering of supplications and dua under his dome. وَالْأَئِمَّةُ مِنْ ذُرِّيَّتِهِ. And the Imams of the Ahlul Bayt are from his progeny. The question is, of course, does this refer specifically to supplications made under the blessed dome of Imam al-Husayn, or is it wider and bigger than this? When the narration was mentioned, and it is also referred to by Imam al-Sadiq alayhi salam, it is perhaps with the notion that the shrine and the grave of Imam al-Husayn was very small. In fact, there was a dome right on top of his grave. Today we find the shrine, alhamdulillah, has expanded tremendously. And therefore, it is possible that this refers to the idea that dua and asking Allah subhanahu wa ta'ala within the entire shrine of Imam al-Husayn is what the Prophet of Islam is referring to. In other words, it's not only on the area of the dharih or the grave or just under the dome, but rather whenever and wherever an individual goes within the shrine, they can ask Allah subhanahu wa ta'ala in the name of Imam al-Husayn alayhi salam for their needs, for their wishes and desires to be fulfilled. Now this dome that is behind me of Imam al-Husayn alayhi salam has a characteristic features. These features include, for example, the flags that are often replaced. A black flag is placed, for example, at the beginning of each Muharram every single year. As well as this, what also you find is that for those who come to Bayn al-Haramain, the area between the two blessed shrines of Imam al-Husayn and Abu al-Fadl al-Abbas salamullahi alayhi, will notice that they may not be able to see the entire dome. And therefore, because of this, there are plans to raise the dome by approximately 7 meters. And in doing so, new pillars have to be somehow strengthened, which will result in the expanding even of the dharih area, facilitating more space for the visitors. This project, inshallah ta'ala, will be completed within the next few years. Some notable gates of entry towards the shrine of Imam al-Husayn alayhi salam include Babul Qibla, the gate of Qibla. Indeed, this is the oldest and the main gate of the courtyard of the shrine. It is called so because it's located in the direction of the Qibla, facing towards the Holy Kaaba. Another gate is known as Babul Shuhada, the gate of the martyrs. This gate is located between the eastern side on the pilgrim's way to Abu al-Fadl al-Abbas alayhi salam shrine. It is also called after the martyrs of Karbala. Bab al-Sidra, or the gate of Sidar, is located in the furthest point of the northwestern side of the courtyard. And it's called so because of the cedar tree that grew under Imam al-Husayn alayhi salam's grave in the first century after Hijrah, by which pilgrims found the location of the grave. That particular tree was uprooted by Harun al-Abbasi in order to remove any signs for people when it comes to the visitation of the grave itself. Babu Salam, the gate of peace, is located in the middle of the northern side, and it is called so

because at this gate, people used to greet Imam al-Hussein alayhi salam. Behind me is a door known as Babu al-Ra'as al-Sharif, the door of the blessed head, in which the individuals and the visitors, when they enter, they are facing the mausoleum and the dariah, and the direction in which the blessed head of Imam al-Hussein alayhi salam is buried inside.

A term that is often used, or you may have come across, is Al-Ha'ir al-Husayni. What is this? This is an area around the grave of Imam al-Husayn alayhi salam, which is used in hadith such as that from Imam al-Sadiq alayhi salam. There are a number of different views about this place that is called Al-Ha'ir, including the view that after Al-Mutawakkil al-Abbasi in the year 232, who ruled between 232 and 247, ordered his agents to destroy Imam al-Husayn alayhi salam's mausoleum and submerge it with water. The water stood still and somehow circulated near the grave and did not encompass it. And hence, the water or the area was called Al-Ha'ir, the confused. The second view is that early in the second century after Hijrah, a wall was built around Imam al-Husayn alayhi salam's grave. And it seems that the construction of the wall, presumably in the Umayyad period, was aimed at facilitating the inspection of the visitors who was visiting Imam al-Husayn. A third view takes the word Al-Ha'ir to be a code for Karbala or Imam al-Husayn alayhi salam's shrine against Umayyad strict rules which stopped the visitation of the shrine. Now, in Arabic, the word Al-Ha'ir was first used in a hadith from Imam al-Sadiq alayhi salam concerning the virtues and the manners of visiting Imam al-Husayn, peace and blessings be upon him. It was used to refer to the area around the mausoleum. The word was gradually used more frequently by the Shia to refer to the mausoleum and its surrounding area. There are a number of opinions today regarding the confines of the Ha'ir al-Husayni. Number one, some say this is the mausoleum of Imam al-Husayn alayhi salam and the other martyrs of Karbala except the shrine of Abu al-Fadl al-Abbas. Others say this is the shrine with the whole courtyard before its expansion during the Safavid period. Whilst the third opinion states that the Ha'ir is only the room of the grave of Imam al-Husayn, peace and blessings be upon him. So once you're inside the shrine or want to enter inside the shrine of Imam al-Husayn alayhi salam, you may be wondering, what should I be doing? What are the recommended acts to perform inside this holy place? The first thing is, of course, to seek permission to enter, إذن الدخول. Especially if we're entering for the first time. This is in recognition of the fact that we have been invited to take part in this blessed ziyarah by Allah subhanahu wa ta'ala. And indeed, the Imam that we've come to pay respects to has welcomed us. So we seek permission out of respect, as this is a place that belongs to Allah and one of the houses of Allah subhanahu wa ta'ala, as well as that of the Prophet and his Ahl al-Bayt. Once we're inside, we walk slowly and we try not to be distracted by people. This is the case in any shrine as well, where the focus has to be the remembrance of Allah, the honoring of these holy individuals. We recite the various ziyaras of Imam al-Husayn alayhi salam. There are ones such as ziyarat warith, ziyarat ashura, and there are general ziyaras. For example, ziyarat aminullah, for example, ziyarat al-jami'a al-kabira, as well as other supplications that exist as well. We also are highly recommended to recite the Holy Quran inside the shrine. Remember that the Ahl al-Bayt alayhum as-salam are on par with the Quran, according to Hadith al-Thaqalain. It should be a noble objective of the believer, of the visitor of these holy shrines, especially for Imam al-Husayn and the other Imams alayhum as-salam, to recite the Quran, to recite it as much as possible, and to make it a habit to do so whilst inside the shrine.

Let's not forget the holy 12th Imam, Sahib al-Asr wa al-Zaman, Ruhi wa arwahu al-alamin lahu al-fida. May Allah hasten his reappearance when we are here within the confines of the shrine of Imam al-Husayn alayhi salam and Shuhada'i Karbala. He mourns like no other. He cries day and night and he sheds tears of blood for Aba Abdullah al-Husayn salawatullahi wa salamu alayhi. So it's a brilliant place to connect to the holy 12th Imam. Here is also a place to ask Allah subhanahu wa ta'ala for forgiveness of sins, for tawbah. Here it is a great place knowing that Imam alayhi salam welcomed Al-Hurr ibn Yazid al-Riyahi, for example, and Allah forgave his sins. It's a place where the load of the transgressions and dhunub are removed from our shoulders. And indeed, it's a golden opportunity. At this particular shrine, we pledge allegiance to the principles of the Imam alayhi salam. We remember the martyrs of Karbala and their stories, seeking inspiration from their lives. For example, Zuhair ibn al-Qayn or Habib ibn Mudahir. We kiss the dharih. We seek blessings from the dharih, from the doors of the shrine, remembering, of course, not to hurt other zuwar or to inconvenience them. This is a brilliant place for reflection and quality pondering, for tafakkur and tadabbur. How can I be of Ansar al-Husayn, the helpers of Husayn? How can I be an agent for spreading his universal message? How can I be an exemplar as far as peace and love and coexistence is concerned? How can I stand against oppression and injustice? How can I speak the truth? How can I conduct my life in accordance to the teachings of the Ahlul Bayt? What is wrong with me? Why am I not connecting to Allah? Why am I not progressing in my life? These and many other questions. Sit in a corner of the shrine and ponder and reflect. Use this amazing atmosphere for your own advantage. And whilst you're here, don't forget those that have passed away from your relatives, from your marhumeen, from those that you know and those that you respect and revere, from the ulama and the maraji' that have come before, as well as those who may not have had the opportunity to come and visit the shrine of Imam al-Husayn. Recite Surah Fatiha for them, recite a turuk asalah for their souls, and recite perhaps a ziyara and a Quran recitation so that they benefit as well. In addition, you can perform ziyara on behalf of others who may still be alive, your family or friends. Make an intention, mention their name, and recite the ziyara on their behalf, and they will surely attain benefit and reward. Numerous narrations exist that point to the excellence of the soil, Turbatul Husayn alayhi salam, in Karbala. This all started, of course, from the emphasis by the very holy Prophet of Islam, Muhammad sallallahu alayhi wa alihi wa sallam, and what he mentioned about the soil of Imam al-Husayn alayhi salam's grave. In, for example, Musnad Ahmad ibn Hanbal, the narration is stated where Imam al-Husayn alayhi salam, when he was young, he went inside the house of the holy Prophet. And Umm Salama then saw Imam alayhi salam on the lap of the holy Prophet of Islam, and the Prophet is crying. He said to Umm Salama that the angel Jibra'il had descended and informed him that the Ummah was shed the blood of his grandson, and that he gave Umm Salama some soil of Karbala and said, when this soil turns into red, know that my grandson Husayn will be slaughtered. Even Imam Ali alayhi salam picked up the soil of Karbala on his way to Saffin. An example of many narrations that we find regarding the excellence of the soil of Turbatul Husayn is found in Kamil al-Ziyarat, where Imam al-Sadiq alayhi salam says, if a believer who suffers from an illness and who believes in the rights of the Imam alayhi salam, in other words Imam al-Husayn, and in his sanctity and wilayat, takes a little bit from the clay of Imam al-Husayn alayhi salam's grave, he will be cured. In performing salah, it is recommended to perform sajda on the soil of Imam al-Husayn alayhi salam's grave. Such a prayer is more rewarding.
Imam al-Sajjad alayhi salam, according to narrations, was the first to do so, followed by

by Imam al-Sadiq alayhi salam, where they would use the soil from the grave of Imam al-Hussein to perform sajda to Allah subhanahu wa ta'ala on. It is forbidden to eat any kind of soil except for a little bit of Imam al-Hussein alayhi salam's soil for only healing purposes. It is also recommended to place a little bit of the soil under the tongue of the newborn babies in a process known as tahannuk. In addition, it's obligatory to respect Imam al-Hussein alayhi salam's soil, and it is forbidden to disrespect it in any way. For example, making it dirty, throwing it to disrespectful places, and if it is thrown in a disrespectful place, it should be taken out. It is also recommended to put some soil of Imam al-Hussein's grave in the corpse and in the tabut of someone who's passed away before burying them, and sometimes mixing it with the camphor in the tahniyat of the process when it comes to the shrouding. It is mustahab, recommended to smell, to kiss the soil, and to rub it over one's eyes. It is rewarding to touch the soil and rub it over all the parts of the body. It's also recommended to mention Allah subhanahu wa ta'ala with a tasbih and to remember Him with a bead, prayer bead, whose beads are made up of Imam al-Hussein alayhi salam's soil. Even carrying such a tasbih is highly rewarding. But of course, the question is, what is the boundary of the actual Turbatul Hussein? Many people who come to Karbala will see the soil being sold in many shops or being given by certain individuals. What constitutes the actual soil that brings about so much benefit and reward and has so much tremendous emphasis in narrations? Well, of course, different narrations exist. Some say from a few meters from the grave of the Imam. Some say up till 44 kilometers from the actual grave of the Imam. Many scholars and modern day jurists are of the opinion that the closer the soil is to the grave of the Imam alayhi salam, the better and indeed the more beneficial it will become. If the soil is taken from anywhere in Karbala, it could be bought and placed under the dome, for example, or in the shrine, and inshallah ta'ala, it will have some great benefits too. And it's very interesting that some scholars have indeed mentioned the spiritual elements of the soil of Imam al-Hussein, remembering that this is the actual soil that witnessed the tragedy of the 10th of Muharram. As ziyara is highly recommended to keep us focused on the Husseini movement, for it to stay alive in our hearts and thoughts so we can live our lives by its principles and ensure that seeking justice and standing against oppression is not forgotten. When we come to take the soil, it reminds us of this very important journey and process of self-reflection, self-scrutinization, and seeking to be inspired by the light of Hussein, by the power of Hussein, by the magnificent impact of the name Hussein, which has trembled the throne of tyrants, that has given so much light and hope to many people around the world to stand up for their rights and to speak the truth. السلام على الحسين وعلى علي بن الحسين وعلى أولاد الحسين وعلى أصحاب الحسين جميعا ورحمة الله تعالى وبركاته. Peace be upon Hussein and upon Ali ibn al-Hussein and upon the sons of Hussein and upon the companions of Hussein.

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We are now in the silence after the storm of Ashura. In the days after the battle of Karbala, we reflect as to what we have seen. Because Karbala was not the end, brothers and sisters, it was the beginning. The beginning to growth that comes from grief. Sorrow that leads to strength. Ways in which we can reflect, ponder, apply not just the goodness that we saw in Karbala, but also the godliness as well, inshallah. And that's something we've been discussing over the last few weeks.

0: if you've been tuning into the podcast. As always, brothers and sisters, if it's your first time here, please make sure to like, comment, share, subscribe, and also, inshallah, stay to the end of the episode because we hope this will be beneficial. We're going to kind of get into two or three key conversations in this episode. But before we introduce our beloved, highly requested guest, inshallah, gives me great honor and pride to be alongside my dear brother Sayyid Ali Radhawi. Assalamu alaikum, Sayyidina.
1: Assalam, Habib Ahmed.
0: How you doing, bro?
1: Alhamdulillah, wa ajurak.
0: Minna minkum, Habib.
1: It's been, for me this year, phenomenal. Yeah. The Mice of Muharram, you know, I've managed to attend a number of communities.
0: Alhamdulillah.
1: Sat down in the presence of amazing scholars and speakers through all over London. Yeah, mashallah, just, I think within Northwest London, there was about 10 majalis going
0: amazing.
1: On. So
0: amazing.
1: We had ample of choices. And I've met so much amazing brothers this year who have had some deep conversations with me. And I know we've had some as well together, Ahmed, where we say, you know what? What do we want to achieve this Muharram? How is Imam Hussein going to improve our spirituality, our obedience to Allah, things like this? So it's a continuous journey.
0: Of course.
1: And inshallah, we bring this continuous journey for our spiritual growth onto the podcast.
0: Inshallah.
1: And inshallah, we do our best to...
0: Inshallah. And before we go any further, brothers and sisters, as always, we offer condolences to you. This is our first episode after the day of Ashura. And more importantly, to the Imam of our time, Imam Sahib al-Asr wal-Zaman. As, of course, these are still the days of mourning, so inshallah, we'll try our best to reflect and do justice to this epic, this historic tragedy, which is still as important, still as contemporary as it should be. Now, to introduce our guest, brothers and sisters, this is someone we've had, as I mentioned, hundreds of requests over the last few years.
1: Indeed.
0: Alhamdulillah, we're very honored and blessed to be joined by our dear Sheikh Azhar Nasr. Assalamu alaikum, Sheikhna.
2: Alaykum assalam wa rahmatullah. Thank you so much for having
0: me. Ajurakum, Sheikhna.
2: Allah ajurakum.
0: It's an honor to be here with you. Thank you so much, of course, for spending your time with us. How do you feel each year, if you don't mind me asking, after the day of Ashura, when you look back and reflect on the first 10 days of Muharram and how the communities come together, the transformational movement that we're all on? How does it make you feel as someone who is considered one of our community leaders and someone who's had the experience, the exposure to so many global communities, when you see the movement of people, the change of hearts? How does that make you feel?
2: You know, I alhamdulillah, I have the privilege of traveling around the world, and I meet communities from North America, from the UK, from all over. And I see the month of Muharram as a manifestation of the power of 12 Rashi'ism, of Tashayyu'. You know, Imam al-Hussein alayhi salam has the unique ability to draw in people from all walks of life. You know, it's almost like throughout the year, we go through these ups and downs in our spirituality. And no matter how far someone drifts away, and you might be talking about someone who hasn't prayed in a year, who's the furthest away from religion, who's just hanging on by a thread. But there's something about Imam al-Hussein alayhi salam that just pulls them in. So I look at the majalis of Imam al-Hussein alayhi salam as a spiritual hospital.
0: Yeah.
2: That no matter where you are, no matter how wounded you are emotionally, spiritually, there's a place for you in this majlis. And all of us, we need that spiritual healing from Imam al-Hussein alayhi salam. You know, that's why sometimes when I talk to parents who kind of worry about their kids, community members who are, you know, who feel like, you know, some of the youth are drifting away, I never lose hope in anybody. As long as we have the majlis of Imam al-Hussein alayhi salam, there is a lifeline for every single person. You know, and that's what it means to be Safinatun Najat. You know, when Imam al-Hussein is described as the ship of salvation, that's exactly what it is. Imam al-Hussein alayhi salam, he is that person who makes you feel like I can change.
0: Yeah.
2: Like I don't need to continue down this dark road. That, you know, he is, you know, for me, he's the lantern of guidance, right? He's the ship of salvation. No matter how tumultuous, you know, the waves of fitna are in your life,

0: There's a ship. There's a ship there that you can cling on to. So it's, you know, for me, every year just seeing new faces, people who reconnect with their faith, it's remarkable. And I think it's a testament to the sincerity of Imam al-Hussein alayhi salam, that, you know, when you do things purely for Allah, Allah just amplifies the impact of your actions, right?
1: Hassan, very beautiful. It reminded me, you know, you spoke about spirituality. You know, SubhanAllah, just a few nights ago, Sheikh and I had a conversation with a friend, a very deep conversation, where he told me he feels like there's a distance between him and establishing Salah recently over the last few months, because he was going through difficulties. And coming to the majalis, he said to himself, you know, I tell myself I am Husseini. How can I not go and pray? And he was having these thoughts with himself. And you're right, you know, these majalis, they bring us back. They steer us back towards that, you know, that spirituality that we need to attain, inshallah. And alhamdulillah, I've been blessed, I would say, by increasing my spirituality over many years. These are thanks to people like yourselves from the manabar and the pulpits. And I had the opportunity and the pleasure to attend a number of nights, your
0: Thank you,
1: majalis
0: sir.
1: this Muharram. And you, I want to mention something, Sheikh. Now, you mentioned something, I think it was night two or night three, about the children and suffering and Gaza, and you were linking everything. And I remember we spoke in Yom Masaib, we spoke about the daughter of Imam al-Hussein. After your majlis, I went to another majlis. And that time, when I was in that majlis, I had my daughter with me, Sheikhna. And I felt like when I was having tears, when I was reacting emotionally to the Masaib from the Sheikh in the majlis, my daughter was like holding on to me, looking at me, speaking with me. And I just remembered your lecture. I went back, I was like, SubhanAllah, the tragedy of Karbala is so great that our daughters and our sons, they deserve to know who Hussein is.
2: Absolutely.
1: They deserve to know what's the reason behind all our tears, what's the reason we go majalis, why we beat our chest, why we hold azar, why we make mawaqiz, why we walk in our millions to Karbala. And I think we owe it to them. And I think a conversation like we're going to have today is going to change, inshallah, people. The future generation.
2: Inshallah.
0: So that if I could just add something, because we as Shias, we grew up with majalis, we really take majalis for granted.
1: We do.
0: What do I mean by that? If you think of people who don't have any connection to faith, their entire world revolves around materialism. They don't really have inspirational figures in their lives. Like think about your average individual, your average non-Muslim, especially the men among them. Have they ever listened to an hour-long lecture about how to be a better human being and actually cry? Like think about most people, especially men, and I'm focusing on men because I think it's very, very important for men to be attuned with their emotions. I think actually that's a sign of masculinity, that there's something very cathartic about sitting and listening to a story about a struggle against falsehood, a struggle against injustice, and shedding tears. I think it humanizes us. You know, when I listen to the tragedy of Imam al-Hussein, it's really the only place in the world where, as a man, you can bawl your eyes out and not be embarrassed. It's the only place where you can actually cry and actually feel proud that I cried. Because these tears, we need these tears. We need these tears because these tears keep our hearts from becoming like stone. So I actually think human beings need to cry more. There's a lot to cry about. But I'm not talking about tears of despair. I'm talking about tears that empower you. That you listen to the story of Imam al-Hussein and you think like wow, someone like him actually existed. Like it gives you hope that there's a reason why God created all of us, right? There is a plan. And what an honor to have

0: a place like a majlis to bring your kids. People are desperate to instill ethics in their kids.
1: Mm.
0: And we get to bring our children.
1: Alhamdulillah.
0: And they get the best lessons on what it means to be a true human being. And they get the emotional connection. I mean, I feel like I've become a better father just by attending the majlis of Imam al-Hussein. Because you start to compare yourself to Hussein the father.
1: Mm.
0: As a brother, right? Imam Hussein alayhi salam, he had sisters. Yeah. When I listen to Imam al-Hussein, I start asking, like, you know, look at how beautifully he treats his sisters. I want to be Hussein the brother of Zainab. Hussein, the husband. You know, we live in a world today where you have guys who want to get married and want to do the whole, you know, 50-50. Imam Hussein didn't say to Rabab, you know, 50% of the finances are on me, 50% on you. He was the wali of the women folk. Like that, that's rujula. That's masculinity. That's what it means to be a man.
1: Yeah.
0: So we get a minimum of 10 days of that. You understand, like, how revolutionary that is?
1: Yeah, absolutely. I think, Sheikh, there's so many ways. So, subhanAllah, the blessing of Abu Abdullah alayhi salam is that there's, when you start talking about one thing, one quality of him, something else comes to mind. And it's like a ripple effect. And before you know it, you have a million avenues to go down in terms of his fada'il and, of course, his masa'ib as well. But one thing you mentioned in terms of the hedonism of society, the egoism, the materialism of the world we live in, this capitalistic world where people are so engulfed in their own selves, the desire to work on themselves. And we hear a lot about humanitarianism, of course, in the world around us, but something new in terms of an ideology we've been seeing a lot in recent years, especially in the last decade or two, is humanism. The idea that people focus on themselves, the growth of themselves, the comfort of themselves, the convenience for themselves.
0: Yeah.
1: In Japan, you have towns where you have hundreds of thousands of people who the government facilitates them to live by themselves. They work at home, their food is delivered to home, they live by themselves, they don't engage in marriage or anything like that. And it's to serve that egoistic nature of themselves. And something which I feel the world needs now more than ever is a moral standard. A standard which we can look up to, a standard which tells us that what is the difference between innate human goodness and evil.
2: The barometer,
1: yeah. Right? And we know, of course, Allah subhanahu wa ta'ala tells us numerous times in the Holy Quran about the fitrah and about the innate primordial nature of man and woman, of course, and the way in which, inshallah, we can work towards goodness. Now, a question I have for you, Sheikh, especially now, I feel reflecting growing up in London, which I would argue, I don't know about you, Sheikh, but I feel London is the hub of Western Shiism. And I don't know if that's a contentious point or not. But at least what we've seen across the Western world is, in the last 20 years, there's been a globalization of tashayyu, and specifically because of the English language. So we are now able to have resources. A couple of weeks ago, we had the brothers on from Who's Hussein and many other organizations. Many of our masajid are producing resources to share the message of Abu Abdullah alayhi salam to the wider world. How do we do this in a way which is effective, condensed, and also universal, to the point where when we speak to our peers, our colleagues, they say, Ahmed, you were wearing black for the last 10 days. Why? You're still wearing black. Why? Ahmed, you've booked a ticket to Iraq in the midst of a regional war. Why? What is it that we can share with people? How do we approach this conversation? Is there a USP? Do we treat it like a sales approach, or do we take it from a theological point? Like, do you see what I mean? How would you do that if someone was to come to you?
0: So the approach that I would take, and of course, may Allah subhanahu wa ta'ala bless all of the organizations that are doing, you know, their best to introduce Imam al-Hussein to the world. And I don't mean to disparage any of them. I consider them, you know, better than myself. They've probably done much more work in that regard than I have. But over the years, you know, with age, you gain experience. You start to figure out what works and what doesn't. I actually don't think the right question or the right approach is to say to non-Muslims, okay, let me tell you about Hussein. I think a better question is, why don't you already know about Hussein? Why don't you know about a person who was martyred almost 14 centuries ago, who every year during the Arba'een commemoration, he attracts 20 to 30 million people from around the world. There are people who walk from their villages for weeks. These are not people who are wealthy.

0: These are people who are living in abject poverty.
1: Mm.
0: But there's something about this man that draws them. Women, children. And by the way, what we witnessed during Arba'een, you know, if you tell any country, by the way, next week, 30 million people are going to descend upon one of your major cities, the government would crash.
1: Yeah.
0: No, they can't. I mean, how many people attended Hajj this year?
1: Mm.
0: 1.5 million?
2: Yeah. Less than two, yeah.
1: Two, yeah.
0: And when you go there, you have to pay like 15 grand, especially if you're coming from US or Canada.
1: Yeah. Mm.
0: You can go to Karbala with no money. You can literally walk from Basra to Karbala for 2 weeks and you will be fed every step of the way. That's inexplicable. So my question is, this is happening every year in Karbala. Why doesn't the legacy media cover this?
1: Mm.
0: So a better question is, why don't you know about Hussein? And why doesn't CNN, Fox News, BBC, these media outlets that tell me about the most frivolous things? You know, as I mentioned, you know, I was sitting in my home and I was watching National Canadian News, right? I don't recommend it, but there was a story, a segment about an old lady who had lost her cat, and the cat had climbed into a tree, and you know, she was, you know, distressed by the absence of her pet cat. She calls the fire department and they come and they rescue 10 to 15 minutes about rescuing a cat from a tree in some random city in Canada. If you have time to cover that, what is it about Hussein that you don't want the world to know?
2: Do you think they're scared to share something, Sheikh? Or?
0: You know, I'll tell you this. I think all of us can agree, especially after the past 2 years, what we've seen in Gaza is that all of these governments and these institutions, it's all a sham.
1: Yeah.
0: That these governments that speak about human rights and, you know, we think that these are impressive civilizations.
2: Theater, yeah.
0: They're corrupt to the core. It's all talk. It's all hypocrisy. There's no authenticity between what's on paper and what's actually policy. So maybe, and we know this through history, you know, why did Saddam ban Ziyarat al-Arba'een? Why is it that tyrants, generation after generation, they punish people for visiting Imam al-Hussein? What is it about Hussein? Is it because he liberates the mind?
1: Mm.
0: That the story of Hussein turns slaves into liberated people? Critical thinkers who are not hedonistic. The global elitists, if you want to call them that, the reason why they're able to amass ridiculous amounts of wealth, obscene amounts of wealth, is because they need people to remain ignorant,
1: yeah,
0: to be slaves of their desires, and to live a life of subjugation and humiliation.
1: Mm.
0: Imam al-Hussein alayhi salam, his message will awaken the hearts. And these corrupt institutions cannot survive in a world where Hussein is in the spotlight.
1: Mm.
0: Right? So this is by design. And I think we have to start asking this question. You know, there are a lot of inspiring people in history. You know, you have the Nelson Mandelas, you have the Martin Luther Kings. You have people that have done good work. But it's nowhere near the impact of Imam al-Hussein. You know, I remember when I was a little kid, this was in 1997. I'm not going to tell you guys how old I am, but, you know. So in 1997, I remember when Princess Diana, when she died in a car crash. And Princess Diana was kind of seen as this kind of, this philanthropist. Yeah. She was the princess who was relatable, mm-hmm, right? Mm-hmm. So I remember when she died, I was stunned by the emotional outpour. Buckingham Palace was like buried in flowers.
1: Yeah.
0: You saw like hundreds of thousands, if not millions of people.

0: people gather in the streets. She was loved,
1: right?
0: She was not a perfect person, but there was something about her that made people feel connected. That was 1997.
2: Mm-hmm.
0: 1998, what happened? The grief subsided. 1999, 2000. As the years go by, is Buckingham Palace flooded with people? Or what's the natural kind of way that this kind of plays out? Is that with the passing of time, the grief subsides,
2: fades away,
0: and people forget.
2: Yeah.
0: Yes, you might be mentioned, you know, they might make a documentary about you, that you might be mentioned in the pages of history. Maybe during the news, they'll be like, oh, no, you know, this is the anniversary of, you know, the death of Princess Diana. That's really about it.
2: Mm.
0: But look at Imam Hussein. It's the opposite. It defies the natural laws of grief and loss and tragedy.
2: Yeah, of course.
0: Not only does it not subside, but it grows.
2: Gross.
0: It's amplified. And the people who loved Princess Diana, they saw her. Maybe they met her. We've never met Imam Hussein.
3: SubhanAllah.
0: We've never seen him. So my question is to the non-Muslim, why don't you know about this man who's commemorated every year by millions? And what is it? It's indescribable. It's inexplicable. But you know, the Quran actually explains it.
2: Mm.
0: Allah subhanahu wa ta'ala, what does he say? إِنَّ الَّذِينَ آمَنُوا وَعَمِلُوا الصَّالِحَاتِ سَيَجْعَلُ لَهُمُ الرَّحْمَانُ وُدَّا. Those who believe, and we're not talking about like belief as in like I'm a Muslim as a label. I'm talking about real belief.
2: Full submission.
0: I'm talking about perfect iman. I'm talking about the epitome of righteousness. People who are like that, and Imam Hussein is the quintessential man of faith. He is the perfection of righteousness. Allah says, people who truly have faith, who are truly righteous, Allah says, I put their affection in the hearts.
2: SubhanAllah.
0: What we see with Imam Hussein alayhi salam, this is a divine hand.
2: Mm.
0: You know, even Jesus Christ, the commemoration, you know, we don't believe that he was crucified, but those who believe he's crucified, the commemoration for Jesus is nowhere near. It's
2: not comparable. Yeah.
0: The commemoration for Imam Hussein. So I would say to my non-Muslim friends, we have plenty of reason to be skeptical about the media. Let me add another reason for you to be skeptical. Why does the legacy media not cover the ziyarah of Imam al-Hussein? Why don't they talk about this?
2: Mm.
0: Because if it happened that, you know, 5 million people descended on Mexico City, it would make the news.
2: Of course.
0: If 10 million people descended upon Paris, it would make the news. When 30 million people descend upon Karbala, that doesn't make the news. Why?
2: And we're talking about a city which has gone through war, tyranny, years, you know, of abjugation and rule under oppressive regime. And of course, this is a city which is hosting, and as you said, Sheikh, expanding year in, year out. Every year when we go, it feels like the city expands to accommodate and to host all of the Zawar. And this is something which we see year in, year out. Imam al-Hussein's message, salamullah alayhi, is continuing to grow and manifest in our hearts. Like something within us which is spiraling out of control. People spend decades of their life studying and learning and mourning and commemorating and researching everything they can about his life, his message, and still can't quite come to terms with it. What is it about this man and his message, his story, which lives within me, in my DNA, in my blood, that I would rather, and we say, may my mother and my father be sacrificed for you.
0: Mm-hmm.
2: And these are things which you say in our ziyarat. Our ziyarat are allegiance to the Holy Imam alayhi salam. You know, the distance from his enemies, and not just as individuals, as personalities, but as an identity, as a description of immorality that we yearn to stay far from. And we make dua to keep away from anything similar to that. And of course, to align ourselves, to familiarize ourselves, and to become one in the same of the morality, the beauty that Imam Hussein adorned us with, what he showed on the 10th of Muharram and before, and of course what his family continued to show after. Sayyid,
1: I said, no, you said it very nicely. And I think you're right. He's like the magnet. The

0: That attracts, I think anyone and everyone that just knows something, even as small as one conversation he had with the enemy on the day of Ashura. It's like, how can you speak with, like, I was hearing the other day of conversations between Imam al-Hussein and the enemy, and he would remind them of Allah,
1: Course.
0: remind them of who he is. Although he knows, like, their swords are against him, they're sharpening their arrow and bows, like, all this is happening, yeah, he's still conversing, giving them an opportunity to change, to
1: But
0: change their hearts. Yeah, and that's the warmth of Imam Hussein.
1: Ahsant. Can I add though, Said, and
0: Yeah.
1: Sheikhna, with your permission, but this time of year, especially after the day of Ashura, is when people are starting to research. I think before the
0: No,
1: Ziyarah of
0: we
1: Arba'in.
0: have the saying, the 10 days we mourn, the azab,
1: Yeah.
0: that's given. But then the real work starts
1: The real
0: after
1: work
0: Ashura,
1: starts, of course.
0: yeah.
1: And of course, the applicability starts then and should start from before. But we feel that the emotional high that we reach shouldn't just be left as an emotional high and a plateau, but rather it should become transformational. But I think, if you check Google Analytics, I'm sure the searches of Imam Hussein's name are higher now than they were a week or two ago at the beginning of the holy month and so on and so forth. So the question is now, how do we then make it a case where we counter the legacy media? For example, how do we make, obviously we don't want, maybe we can, but the discussion of Gaza and Karbala, that's a whole different conversation. But in terms of the relevance of Karbala today, people look around, they see young girls and young boys walking through flames, and they see parents who are carrying body parts of their children. They see people who are denied access to clean water. As you said, Sheikhna, people who are denying basic human rights to one another. And of course, when we see that today, we are reminded of what took place back then. Now, our responsibility is to tell people that this is how we mourn, and this is what we learned, the beauty we saw in our tragedy, in our heritage. So I think it is more timely for us now than ever to actually embody what we've heard, not just to leave at the door of the masjid and we beat our chest, we walk out and we continue with our lives, but rather think about how we can take this message to people around us. People are asking questions, Muslim and non-Muslim. So yeah.
2: You know, I've thought a lot about this because I think it requires reflection. How do you take this event? Because ultimately this was a historical event. How do you bring it out of the past and make it relative to someone who's just living in the year 2025?
1: Yeah.
2: Like, what if you were to kind of distill the message of Imam Hussein, like what is his message? What is his underlying message? Because I think sometimes we can get lost in the details. Like, what is the takeaway? You know, if you look at the Prophet, yes, the Prophet taught many things, but what was the crux of his message? Qulu la ilaha illallah tuflihu.
1: Sorry.
2: There's something very beautiful about the simplicity of that message, that say that there is only one God. Affirm that there's only one God, and you'll be successful.
1: Yeah.
2: You'll attain happiness. Like, basically tawheed.
0: Tawheed,
2: Imam al-Hussein alayhi salam, for me at least, I think if you look at his statements, you know, who better to define the movement and the mission of Imam Hussein than the Imam himself? Instead of trying to analyze, let's look at what Imam says.
1: yeah.
2: What does Imam al-Hussein say? He says, when he's being pressured to give allegiance to Yazid, he says, "Ala wa inna ad-da'iyya ibn ad-da'i qad rakaza bayna ithnatayn bayna as-sillati wadh-dhilla wa hayhat minna ad-dhilla." Imam al-Hussein alayhi salam was given two options, one of two options: either you fight or you live in humiliation. You see, something that people don't know and don't understand is that if Yazid said, I don't need your bay'ah," Imam al-Hussein alayhi salam probably wouldn't have fought.
0: Us.
2: Do whatever you want, that's between you and Allah subhanahu wa ta'ala. We'll do nahi anil munkar within our capacity. But the issue here is that not only is he unwilling to leave al-Imam al-Hussein, he's not allowing Imam al-Hussein alayhi salam to just go on his way. No, you need to endorse.

0: endorse me.
1: Mm. Yo.
0: You need to endorse me. So Imam al-Hussein alayhi salam, endorsing Yazid, what does that mean? You give the stamp of approval to hedonism. Mm. You give a stamp of approval to godlessness, to corruption, to all of the things that strip human beings of their dignity. So Imam al-Hussein alayhi salam, he says there's either silla or there's dilla. Either we fight or there's humiliation.
1: Yeah.
0: And humiliation is the furthest thing away from us. So ultimately, Imam al-Hussein alayhi salam, his story is about the preservation of human dignity.
1: Yeah.
0: And I think if you ask any person, Muslim or non-Muslim, everyone wants to live a life of dignity. You know, people don't just want to live. In fact, human dignity is so important that if you take away dignity, people would rather die.
1: Yeah.
0: It's actually more important than life.
1: Mm.
0: You know, if you look at our brothers and sisters in Gaza, for years, they were living in an open air prison. Yes, they're alive. But is that a life of dignity?
1: Mm.
0: You know, when you have people in the UK, in Canada, in the US, they're working and they're struggling to put food on their table. And they're living in a system that puts them in perpetual debt.
1: Yeah. Yeah. Shackles them.
0: And they have to compromise their morals to make ends meet. That's a life of dignity? That's not a life of dignity. So the message of human dignity is what resonates with people. And ultimately, Islam is a religion that upholds the dignity of human beings. وَلَقَدْ كَرَّمْنَا بَنِي آدَمَ. You know, I think sometimes we have to change the way that we even look at religion. Why is this wajib? Because it preserves, or it at least preserves and increases your honor and your dignity.
1: Mm.
0: Why is this haram? Why is this a sin? Because it compromises your dignity.
2: Comes back to dignity.
0: So, yeah. So really looking at wajib and haram through the lens of
1: karama.
0: What's dignified and what strips me of my karama. And that changes everything.
1: Mm-hmm.
0: Then religion no longer becomes this kind of limiting tradition.
1: Yeah.
0: It becomes all about God honored me. And this is how I preserve my honor, right?
1: Yeah. Sheikhna, something that highly, it does frustrate us, but I think we've learned to move past it, is every single year when we mention the name of Imam al-Hussein alayhi salam, there is a toxicity that we see in front of our eyes. There's a putrid response that we see online from Nawasib and, you know, all of their followers and those who come out and they throw every single accusation at the follower of Aba Abdullah and alayhi salam. And we acknowledge it, we accept it, whatever, we ignore it to a degree as well. That's one thing, we put that aside. Like, you know, say what you want about us, but to mention anything, any blemish on our Imam is a red line. Now, we live in a day and age today where we have different types of speakers across the Muslim world. Some, of course, are more aggressive in their approach. And I'm talking about the neo-Salafis, the ones who will come out, the Madkhalis, who will come out, for example, and be very vocal in their approach. They will come out and throw accusations and they'll distort history and they'll pick and choose riwayat and distort them and so on. And then you've obviously got other speakers who are more tactical in their approach, more strategic. They speak with a sweet silver forked tongue, for example, and they'll talk about the story of Karbala and they'll make it a sad and a story which will appease the masses, but at the same time will slowly and slightly change the narrative of Karbala by a couple of degrees to make everyone believe that this is what actually happened.
0: Mm.
1: Whether you're Sunni or Shia, we can agree with this, for example. Now, one of the things, and with your permission, Sheikh, we're going to throw a few of these misconceptions at you. Statements that people say online, specifically preachers to Muslims, and of course, unfortunately, some of our youth may fall into the trap of believing these fallacies. But how we may be able to respond to them. So when we're in school, in university, in the workplace, and we come across Muslims of other madhahib who throw these statements at us, how we might respond. The first of which, and I think arguably sets the precedent for all the following questions, is that the Imam alayhi salam fought a political battle, and his battle

0: battle was nothing more than a fight for political leadership. I know you've addressed this in the form of Tawheed and standing up for justice. And before the podcast, you mentioned some very important points to me about the Sulh of Imam al-Hassan and so on and so forth. But this is something we've seen, especially in the last 20 years, from speakers of different mawahib across the world, the English-speaking world. How do we respond to that accusation?
1: That the movement of Imam Hussein was purely political?
0: Purely political.
2: And he went against...
0: He went against the caliph.
1: So the idea of some Salafi speakers is that we love Imam Hussein alayhi salam, but he was kind of misguided by some of the Shias of the time, and he started a revolution that he shouldn't have. He kind of misread the political situation. Okay, that's your argument? So why would the Prophet mourn him 50 years before Karbala? If he made a mistake, why would the Prophet cry? Why would Jibra'il bring the soil of Karbala if, oh, this was just a political thing?
0: Yeah.
1: If it was an error in judgment, why is this error in judgment so sanctified?
0: Mm.
1: So, is your Prophet, is he honoring the error of Hussein? It's ridiculous.
0: Yeah.
1: The fact that the Prophet is crying, he's shedding tears. Jibra'il, the archangel of Allah, is saying that, Ya Rasulullah, this Hussein is going to be killed in Karbala. Here is the soil. It's very obvious that this is the language of sanctity.
0: Mm.
1: It's not the language of a political miscalculation. I mean, you have to have a little bit of respect for your intellect.
0: Yeah.
1: That... If you really believe that, you're going to face the Prophet and say that, oh, Ya Rasulullah, you wept 50 years before Karbala and you gave the soil of Karbala to Salama and it was all just a political error. I mean, for the love of God, have some shame in front of the Prophet.
0: Hmm.
1: So I think when you look at the ahadith where the Prophet is weeping for Imam al-Hussein, and he was the first one of this ummah to weep for Imam al-Hussein. So I think that if someone is honest and if they put their sectarianism and their bias on to the side, I think the truth is very clear. But as the Quran says, there are some people, you know, وَجَحَدُوا بِهَا وَاسْتَيْقَنَتْهَا أَنفُسُهُمْ. There are some people, it's not, the truth is clear, but the hearts just don't want to submit to it.
2: Yeah.
1: That's between them and Allah subhanahu wa ta'ala. But to the objective student of Islamic history, to the objective student of the ahadith, there is no doubt that the Prophet was mourning and grieving over the martyrdom of his beloved grandson who basically saved this religion.
0: Hassan, we see that Al-Hakim al-Nishapuri al-Mustadrak ala Sahihain, he mentions this hadith, which of course is...
1: And it's mentioned in multiple sources. We're not talking about, you know, this kind of orphan narration, this singular narration. No,
0: one-off.
1: This is a very well-documented incident.
0: But it's frustrating that a lot of them see the Imam, alayhi salam, and we've said this before, two brothers, 7 and 8 years old, they taught an old guy how to do wudu, khalas. They're two kids, the grandsons of the Holy Prophet Muhammad, and they leave it at that.
1: You want to hear something funny? You just reminded me of something. I once met a sheikh in the US.
0: Mm.
1: He's a revert. He was Christian. He embraced Sunni Islam and then he became Shia. You know, this is usually the kind of the evolution.
2: Yeah.
1: So I asked him, and this is my habit is I love to hear reversion stories. So we were having a conversation and I said that, so what made you take the leap from Sunni Islam to Shia Islam? Because I mean, let's be honest, you know, Sunni Islam, they have more institutions, more resources. Like, what made you take that leap? And I'll never forget his words. He said, as a Sunni, I noticed that Hassan and Hussein never grow up. They're always just the little cute grandsons of the Prophet in Medina.
0: Mm.
1: It's as if the story just ends and no one wants to talk about
0: what happened.
1: But then when you look at what happened after the death of the Prophet, it's actually despicable. It's very dark. And if you look at how much the Prophet loved Hassan and Hussein, to be so indifferent about the tragedies that they faced. I mean, the Prophet, I mean, we're not just talking

0: about an emotional love that a grandfather has for his grandsons. When the Prophet says, Al-Hasan wal-Husayn, Sayyida Shabab Ahli al-Jannah, he's not just saying that they're good people who are going to go to Jannah. Well,
1: they have a status.
0: They are the masters of the youth of paradise. And by the way, there are only youth in paradise.
1: Some say there's men.
0: But what does that mean? You know, one of the ulama of Qatif, I don't want to mention names, but he said that when you say that Hassan and Hussein are the Sayyids of the youth of paradise, what does that mean?
2: Everyone.
0: Not just that. What's the opposite of a Sayyid? If I'm your Sayyid, what does that make you?
1: Slave.
2: Follower.
1: Servant.
0: My Abd.
1: Yeah.
2: Abd.
0: So what does that mean? That means one of the pleasures of Jannah is to be at the service of Hassan and Hussein.
2: Beautiful.
0: What does that mean?
2: Beautiful.
0: That there is a joy
2: in being Abdul
0: just Hussein. Being at the service of these two grandsons of the Prophet.
2: Yeah.
0: If Hussein is my Sayyid, what does that mean? I'm his Abd, I'm his servant, I'm his Khadim.
2: Subhanallah. Subhanallah.
1: And inshallah, we take this khidmah to the hereafter. Inshallah. It continues. Inshallah, I just want to talk about this matter of, you know, Imam Hussein, Imam al-Hassan, they stayed young and everything. It's a conversation me and Ahmed reference during our conversations week in, week out sometimes when we relate to the Sunni world, why they don't talk about the Ahlul Bayt much. But is there a reason where they, I would say, fail to narrate what happened, the tragic martyrdom of Imam al-Hussein? Do they purposely, would you say they purposely not narrate, or they have ignorance in this?
2: Yeah. Sorry, because just one second to that. Just as part of that question, and when we say Sayyidah Shabab Ahl al-Jannah, and we mentioned this on our group chat today, ironically, that does that mean that because they are the masters of the youth of paradise, the highest station, that their aqidah is fully perfected, as stated by Rasulullah, and therefore wherever they stood is where those who enter paradise should have stood? And in the same sense where Imam al-Hussein and Imam al-Hassan alayhimus salam stood in Jamal, stood in Safin, stood in Karbala, and those who stood with them on these sides, is that not an indication of what the perfected aqidah is? Sorry, just as an extension to your question.
0: You know, let's make it even more simple than that.
2: Yeah.
0: You know, put Imam al-Hassan and Imam Hussein on the side for a moment. Let's just kind of speak in the language of Muslims in general.
1: Okay.
0: Right, the rightly guided khalifas. Can we agree that Ali ibn Abi Talib is a rightly guided khalifa?
2: Of course.
0: Yeah. I think all Muslims would be like, okay, whether we're Shia or Sunni, Ali is rightly guided.
2: Mm.
0: When rightly guided is being fought against, doesn't it make the opposition wrongly guided?
2: Of course, yeah.
0: It's really that simple. So how can you be rightly guided and also those who fought you are rightly guided? And then Imam al-Hussein alayhi salam is Sayyid Shabab Ahl al-Jannah, and he's also being fought by people who are radiyallahu an, yani, as we say in Iraq, what is a mahzala?
2: Yeah.
1: How much?
0: Yani, what kind of Jannah is this that has no standards? Yani, Jannah has no standards? That haq and batil are that blurred? That like nothing matters anymore?
2: It's just a misunderstanding.
0: It's just a misunderstanding. Yeah. I mean,
2: as they say,
0: you know, whatever allows people to sleep at night.
1: Yeah.
0: I think ultimately we have to face Allah subhanahu wa ta'ala.
1: Yeah.
0: And we're held accountable for our actions and our beliefs. And I think the truth is evident. Is the truth bitter? Yeah, the truth is bitter. See, the problem is Sayyid Ali was asking, you know, what is it? Is this kind of an intentional omission? Listen, I don't want to get into a conversation about intentions. Allah knows what's in people's hearts. But I'll tell you this. Karbala opens up a lot of uncomfortable questions.
2: Mm.
0: It's easier not to open up Pandora's box because Karbala is Pandora's box.
2: Mm.
0: So when you look at Karbala, okay, Umar ibn Sa'ad is appointed by who? Ibn Ziyad. Ibn Ziyad appointed is by appointed by who? Yazid. Okay, how did Yazid come into power? Muawiyah, radiyallahu an, was appointed by who? Osman. Abu Bakr. It was by Umar.
2: Sham.
0: So, if you can literally draw a line from the massacre of Imam al-Hussein
1: back to Saqifa.
0: So, if you think of Saqifa as, if you look at it as two trees,

0: one tree produced a fruit or a rotten fruit, like Yazid, and another tree, which is the household of the Prophet, Shajaratun Nubuwa, it produced Hussein. I know which tree I want to belong to. I know which tree I want to take my spiritual nourishment from.
1: Yeah.
0: So it's really about asking. I mean, I think there's a reluctance to go down that path because guess what? You're not going to get good answers. You're going to be told, it's none of your business. Just focus on your salah, focus on your sadaqah. Yeah. It was a fitna. Mm. Allah's not going to ask you about it. Right. So don't get involved. Mm. Right. So, and I think that this mentality is actually very, very dangerous, right? Because Allah subhanahu wa ta'ala ultimately wants us to find the straight path. And the straight path is not this ambiguous, abstract idea.
1: Mm.
0: Every day in salah, اهدنا الصراط المستقيم. Guide us to the straight path. What is the straight path? صراط الذين أنعمت عليهم. The straight path is embodied by certain individuals. So I need to figure out who are الذين أنعمت عليهم. I also, because the Quran says, what does the Quran say? This is a very important ayah. This is a direct command of Allah. يا أيها الذين آمنوا لا تتولوا قوما غضب الله عليهم.
1: Yeah.
0: O you who believe, do not take as your awliya, as your guardians, those who have incurred the wrath of God. So if someone among the companions of the Prophet, if they have angered Allah, Allah says, don't make him your wali. So this brings us back to what? You bring this ayah, you place it beside the hadith about Fatima al-Zahra. Anyone who angers Fatima al-Zahra, according to the Quran, I cannot make him my wali. But unfortunately, what do Muslims do? The one who angered Fatima, angered the Prophet, angered Allah, you guys made them your leaders. And you wonder why the Muslim ummah is in shambles?
2: Sheikh, I add another misconception or another statement, which we heard a lot during the days, the 10 nights, and this was coming out from some of the major speakers in the UK. Madkhali speakers, these Hyde Park corner, speakers corner debaters who we don't give much attention to because giving oxygen to that encourages a form of dialogue which we don't believe is befitting of the akhlaq of the Ahlul Bayt alayhim as-salam nor their followers. But one thing which we heard, Sayyid Ali will verify because you sent this video to me, Sayyid, is that the killers of Aba Abdullah were the Shia themselves. And we hear this every year, year in, year out, without fail. Anytime Imam al-Hussein is mentioned, the Shia mourn for Hussein, the Shia love Hussein. They say, yeah, but the Shia are the ones who killed the Imam. Okay. My personal opinion, if I can share, please correct me if I'm wrong, Sheikhna. Firstly, I believe the ones who abandoned and did not stand with the Imam were at fault, of course. They were silent and they choose not to stand with the Imam. Were they Shia theologically? No, I don't believe so. I believe that they may have been Shia with a small s on a political level, those who pledged a political allegiance to the Holy Imam, alayhi salam, but they were not those who followed theologically the Imam in the core sense of wilaya and imama as it should have been followed. And had they been those people, then they would have been like the 72 in Karbala or however many there were. What is the response we should give? Because of course, like I said, this is something we hear year in, year out.
0: So you want to keep it just very simple?
2: Yeah.
0: We don't even need to go into any of these details. Imam al-Hussein on the day of Ashura, he's speaking to the army of Umar ibn Sa'd. He's speaking to his enemies. What does he say? Ya Shi'at ala Abi Sufyan.
2: There you go. Game over.
0: He doesn't say, my Shia, why did you betray me? He calls the army on the other side the Shia of Al Abu Sufyan. That's it.
2: Case closed.
0: Case closed. We don't need to go into details and act like this is an argument that requires, you know, research. Imam Hussein called them, Ya Shi'at Al Abi Sufyan. That's it. Next question.
2: Ahsan, Sayyidina.
3: That's a mad one.
2: Yeah.
3: That's like, puts the argument to an end. Yani this is an individual. I shared the clip today with you. Someone who comes in year out, any opportunity he has to say, the Shia killed Imam Hussein. And because they killed Imam Hussein, now they beat themselves as a punishment from Allah. Have you heard this one
2: before? Yeah, of course.
3: Like it's, they even try to like belittle the azah that we have, the mourning that we have for the

0: beloved grandson of Rasulullah. And they know. They know Rasulullah said, Hussein minni wa ana min Hussein. They know that Rasulullah said, Ahabba Allah man ahabba Husayna. Yet on top of the misinformation that they tell their listeners and their audience and their congregation, on top of that, I want to know, why do people find it easy to mock the lovers of Imam al-Hussein, a Shia, when we mourn Aba Abdullah?
1: You know, I think that there are probably some of them, if we want to give them the benefit of the doubt, who might see Shias as misguided.
0: Yeah.
1: But I would say that, let's assume.
0: And for someone to come and say,
1: no, like hypothetically, let's say that there's someone who's non-Shia that truly believes the Shias are misguided. Okay, fine. You're a Muslim, right? You believe in the Quran? Udu'u ila sabili rabbika bil hikmati wal mu'adhati al hasana. Okay, if you think I'm misguided, if you think I'm someone who's lost, I'm a deviant, at least speak to me with wisdom.
0: Mm.
1: Have good akhlaq. Why are you mocking me? Is that how the Prophet was? So it's very interesting that in their attempt to guide us, they're actually violating a Quranic instruction, which is, if you really believe that these people are misguided, where is your akhlaq? You know, why is it that you know, Allah, look at the, at least if you don't think we're Muslim, at least have the decency to speak to us the way that the Prophet would speak to Ahlul Kitab. So I think the problem is, I mean, sometimes, I mean, you don't know whether to get angry or to you know, to laugh or to cry. A lot of these people, they're brainwashed. And, you know, sometimes, just as Brother Ahmed mentioned, sometimes you have to remind yourself of the Quranic verse, وَإِذَا خَاطَبَهُمُ الْجَاهِلُونَ قَالُوا سَلَامًا. Just keep on mocking. And by the way, next year, the Ziyaratul Arba'een is going to be bigger. Yeah. And you know what? Your son and your grandson is probably going to become Shia anyway.
2: Sure.
1: Right? It's the reality.
2: The game's the game.
1: Right? Yeah. And but you know, I'm not saying that to sound cocky.
2: Yeah.
1: But because truth, all it takes, قُلْ جَاءَ الْحَقُّ وَزَهَقَ الْبَاطِلِ.
2: أحسنت.
1: You know, the truth just has to arrive to knock out falsehood. It, like, there doesn't even need to actually be like a fight between haq and batil. You know how much money is spent on propaganda?
2: Mm.
1: You know, it's kind of funny. Like, all these resources to scare people away from the Shia. And then some Muslim randomly comes to a masjid on the day of Arafah and he listens to the dua of Imam al-Hussein. And he's like, you know what? If dua al-Imam al-Hussein, Yom Arafah, it's that shirk, dude, sign me up, I'm a mushrik.
2: Mm.
1: What I'm trying to say is that it's pure tawheed. Like, sometimes all it takes to undo all of this propaganda is just to show them. Let them read the du'as of Ahlul Bayt themselves.
2: Yeah.
1: So it's all, to me, it's all background noise.
2: It is.
1: You know, this tsunami, this Husseini tsunami is something that cannot be blocked. That's it. It's gonna take over. And I think if you look at the political situation around the world, you know, there is a new interest.
2: Yeah.
1: It's kindled an interest in people to research, like, what is it about Shia Islam that creates people who are so defiant, so unwavering? You know, it's like a noble defiance. And all of these people have one thing in common. Labbayka ya Aba Abdullah. Labbayka ya Hussein. So my humble suggestion is, you know, to all of your listeners, especially those who are non-Muslim, who are non-Shia, read. Don't be blind sheep. Do your own investigation. And any scholar of any madhab that says, oh, be careful, you know, these people are misguided, you know, no Shi'i scholar is ever going to say to you, don't read Musnad Ahmad ibn Hanbal. Don't read Bukhari. As a Shi'i student of knowledge, ask any Shi'a scholar. They'll say, read Bukhari, read Muslim, read Tariq al-Tabari, read whatever you want. Because that's how confident we are that we are upon the haqq. We know that the answers are all there.
2: And
1: we're not living in the Middle Ages where, like, you know, don't read this book. We're going to, you know, burn these books at the stakes. Grow up.
2: Ahsantam Sheikh. And you know, you mentioned just a final point for me before we wrap up, but this, the propaganda machine against us won't succeed forever when you look at the political state.

You mentioned, of course, the new interest in Shiism. Sayed and I were talking about this on a recent discussion. Senator Marco Rubio coming out and talking about the Shia and the eschatological background and who is the Mahdi and why they're working towards this messianical figure and all of this. Everything will come back. The truth will prevail. Imam al-Mahdi, Ajallahu ta'ala Faraj al-Sharif, will come and he will say those five statements at the Kaaba, of which three of them are about his grandfather, about Abdullah. And when he talks about my grandfather who

0: all of these things people will be asking, that's the same Hussein who I heard about, who my colleague told me about, which I saw on the street.
1: And and this brings us to another important point, and maybe we'll conclude with this. The story of Imam al-Hussein alayhi salam is the story that is going to ignite the final revolution in this world.
0: Yeah.
1: Why? In the beginning, what did we say? What was the underlying message of Imam al-Hussein?
0: Tawheed.
1: Karamatul Insan, which is related to Tawheed. At the end of Dua al-Iftitah, what do we say? Allahumma inna narghabu ilayka fi dawlatin
0: Kareema.
1: The government of Imam Sahib al-Zaman is a government that upholds the karama of human beings. And the most inspiring story about the dignity of the human being is the story of Imam Hussein. Right? That's the manifesto of human dignity.
0: Yeah.
1: So that's the connection. And that's why it's really, really important that we export and we propagate the narrative of Karbala, because that's the story. That's the story that's going to get people involved. That's the story that's going to inspire people.
0: Yeah.
1: This is the story that creates, you know, the axis of resistance. This is the story that is really the final hope. I mean, this is the final hope against degeneracy in the world. So I think that's where we see the connection. And I think we're blessed to listen to this story year after year. And it's, you know, the story of Karbala is a very beautiful blend of grief and hope.
0: Yeah.
1: We grieve what happened to Imam al-Hussein alayhi salam, but we also have hope that what Hussein was seeking will be achieved by Imam al-Mahdi. And I mean, if with your permission, I just want to read for you just the first couple of statements from the last dua of Imam al-Hussein. You know, as we said, you can measure the greatness of a person by the final chapter. So what was the final chapter of Hussein? The final chapter of Imam al-Hussein was communion with Allah. But look at what he says. He says, Allahumma anta thiqati fi kulli karb. He says, oh Allah, you are my trust. You're the one who I trust in every affliction, every tragedy. Not just the tragedy of Karbala. From the beginning of my life, I always trusted you. And then what does he say? Wa anta raja'i. Wa anta raja'i fi kulli shidda. And you are my hope in every severe tribulation. What hope? You know, if you look at Imam al-Hussein alayhi salam, he lost everything. What do you mean hope? What hope? Imam al-Hussein is teaching us that no matter what happens to you in this life, don't ever lose hope in Allah. His last words were, I have so much hope in God. Imam al-Hussein, looking around, you know, he rejected and condemned what was happening to his family. But at the same time, Imam al-Hussein was content with the system of God. And the system of God does not leave any good deed without reward. And it doesn't leave any oppression without punishment. That's Hussein. And I think that you need to live in this world with that spirit. That yes, a lot of bad things are happening, but you know what? I'm pleased with the system of God. I have hope that the scores will be settled one day, right? And the oppressors will be punished, and the good doers will be rewarded. You know, and it reminds me of the ziyarah of Imam al-Hussein in the middle of Sha'ban. And maybe I think this is probably the best way to end, where we say to Imam al-Hussein, "Ashhadu annaka qutilt wa lam tamut." I bear witness that you were killed, but you didn't die.
0: Subhanallah.
1: بَلْ بِرَجَائِكَ حَيَاتِكَ حُيَّتْ قُلُوبُ شِيعَتِكَ.
0: Wow.
1: It's through your perpetual life, You look around, Imam al-Hussein is so alive today. It's through your perpetual life that you give up.

0: past life. And I think that every time we step into the majlis of Imam al-Hussein, we feel like we come back to life. Because we're never going to allow the darkness and the corruption of this world to kill our hearts. As long as we have Imam al-Hussein alayhi salam, we have hearts that are alive. And I think the world needs more people with beating hearts, with hearts that are alive.
1: You've said it so beautifully, Shaykh. May Allah bless you. Give you the tawfiq to continue serving the Ahlul Bayt and Imam al-Hussein alayhi salam. I really love how you bring those final statements that he conversed with Allah subhanahu wa ta'ala. Remind me of also other moments during the day of Ashura, even at the very final moment when he was holding Tafl al-Radiyah in his hands, and he says, you know, Allah, if this is what pleases you, take all you want from me. And what makes it easy for me is to know that this is under your watchful eyes. Yani, there is hisab, there is kitab, there is a day of judgment. Like even sometimes we reference Gaza, and many people ask, for example, like, how are these people getting away with murder? Like, how is like Netanyahu just walking around? But there is Allah, there is a day of judgment where they will be held accountable.
0: You know, and you know, sometimes we have to always remind ourselves that this life is so short. On the day of judgment, we're all going to look back and say, لَبِثْنَا يَوْمًا أَوْ بَعْضَ يَوْمٍ. It was just a day or part of a day.
2: Yeah.
0: وَإِنَّ الْآخِرَةَ لَهِيَ الْحَيَوَانِ. The real life is after death. You know, and you know, the last letter that Imam al-Hussein wrote, the last written letter, was what he wrote to Muhammad ibn al-Hanafiya, his brother. The shortest letter. You know what he says? Such a beautiful, eloquent statement. Imam al-Hussein alayhi salam says to his brother, كَأَنَّ الدُّنْيَا لَمْ تَكُنْ. It's as if this world never was. It's fleeting. It's so short. وَكَأَنَّ الْآخِرَةَ لَمْ تَزَلْ. And it's as if the hereafter is all that there ever was.
1: SubhanAllah.
2: Salaamu ala al-Hussein. Ahsanta Shaykh. Thank you so much.
0: Thank you so much for having me. I have one suggestion, by the way.
2: Bismillah.
1: Please.
0: What is it like almost... So instead of, I think you should change your show's name to Before Fajr, instead of After Maghrib.
2: Yeah, yeah, yeah.
0: May Allah subhanahu wa ta'ala bless you guys. And of course, may Allah bless the eyes of Sayyid Ali for his tears. May Allah bless all of you for your tears. And may Allah bless our parents for raising us with the wilayah of Ahlul Bayt.
2: Thank you so much for your time. And brothers and sisters, I'm sure it goes without saying that you would have benefited from this discussion, I'm sure as much as we have. This has been eye-opening, enlightening, and we thank the Sheikh for his time. Inshallah, sorry,
1: it's been different.
2: Yeah,
1: from
2: a
1: different lens.
2: I think we needed this. I think we needed the Sheikh as individuals and inshallah as a community, and we pray to Allah subhanahu wa ta'ala to give the Sheikh more tawfiq, to allow him to continue serving the Ahlul Bayt alayhi wasalam throughout his life, inshallah, and to give him the strength to continue the message of Abu Abdullah al-Hussein alayhi salam far and wide across the world until his last breath. Brothers and sisters, if you are here at this point, I wanted to thank you, and I wanted to ask you if you have been benefiting from After Maghrib throughout this episode, throughout the last few episodes, or even throughout the last few years, then please consider supporting the podcast. We are a young, independent group. We're trying to make a difference to the world. 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Thank you so much for tuning in, and inshallah we will see you next week. Assalamu alaikum wa rahmatullahi wa barakatuh.

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0: In the name of Allah, the All-Beneficent, the All-Merciful.
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0: All praise belongs to Allah, Lord of all the worlds.
1: Ar-Rahman Ar-Rahim.
0: The All-Beneficent, the All-Merciful. Master of the day of retribution.
1: Iyyaka na'budu wa iyyaka nasta'in.
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0: For 60 years, Tanfoam has been part of the dreams, comfort, and lives of Tanzanians. Generations have changed, times have changed. But one thing has remained the same, the assurance of a good night's sleep. Today, this legacy of excellence has earned Tanfoam official recognition as a super brand. 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We trust it. It has raised generations. The people of Tanzania have spoken. There is only one mattress. Tanfoam. It supported our grandparents, and today their grandchildren still sleep on it.
1: Bismillah ar-Rahman ar-Rahim. 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

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All praise belongs to Allah subhanahu wa ta'ala, and I begin in His blessed name for giving us this life, this existence, an existence that doesn't merit any worthiness. You and I don't deserve to exist. There is nothing we have done in our non-existence that can ever warrant our existence. For a being that does not exist can do nothing to warrant anything. But yet we exist. And such an existence is nothing but due to Allah's infinite mercy, whose desire was to share in His enormous presence, and therefore He created beings that can share from His infinite treasury. Allah subhanahu wa ta'ala certainly is needless. Allahu Samad. Allah says, "Alladhi laysa kamithlihi shay'." There is no example to Him. You cannot compare Him. He is independent. "Walam yakul lahu kufuwan ahad." He is unique. Allah says, "Wallahu ghani wa antumul fuqara." God is all wealthy, needless. You are the needy. The creation is needy. So, from the very onset, we have to recognize that regardless of how we define our purpose in life, I think it has to boil down for us to recognize that our existence is impossible without a creator. There are only three possibilities for our existence, logically. One is that the universe has always been here, and somehow it has a system that goes through trial and error permutations, which brings about the black holes, which brings about the possibility of the Big Bang, which brings about the possibility of our existence. Which this is a far cry from any concept, but that is a postulation that some atheists have put forth. The second is that it was just an accidental, random happening that we all just came into existence. And the third is that there was a creator who has always been present and who willed to give us this existence. The first is actually disproven scientifically, and those who bring the multiverse arguments are really going really, really on a limb to try to make sense out of it, because there is a basic notion in the human mind, an intelligent being, that from nothing comes nothing. We are something. Therefore, whatever made us was something. And in the scope of time, that thing that made us had to be here forever. It had to be above the concept of time, otherwise it's absurd, because time is finite and it changes its positions, and therefore it had a beginning. And since it had a beginning, then what gave it the beginning? The second argument of accidents causing our existence is absurd. It's in fact absolutely absurd. Because when there is nothing there, no accidents can take place. Accidents don't take place when there is nothing there. No one can say that a little bit of nothing collided with a lot of nothing and we got something. This is when people who are insane speak. So the second argument is out the window. The only logical argument is there is a supreme being that created us. And since we know the difference between life and death, and we do know that inanimate objects don't give birth to living beings,
then

Whatever created us is living and has given us the potential to maintain continuity of living through procreation and hence having children and the continuity of life. This is one of the basic principles in biology of what a living entity must possess. It's that it must have the ability to reproduce, otherwise it will become extinct. And therefore we recognize that Allah subhanahu wa ta'ala has created us. Now, besides these logical arguments, we may ask the question from a Muslim perspective. Inshallah, tomorrow I'll talk about this in my presentation at the public forum. The purpose of life. Why did God create us? What are we here for? So, of course, we will overlap this discussion tonight also, because when we talk about Allah being the axis of our life, it has to be pragmatic. There has to be a practical application in it. Otherwise, it's not possible to make these theoretical assertions solid in our hearts. They just become speculative talk. And once we leave the speculative talk, we're still left with the problem of having to solve our problems every day and to give meaning to life. So the ultimate meaning, no doubt, is Allah subhanahu wa ta'ala, who brought us into this world not because there was a need in Him to be worshipped. Now Allah in the Quran does say, وَمَا خَلَقْتُ الْجِنَّ وَالْإِنسِ إِلَّا لِيَعْبُدُونَ. Indeed, Allah says, and we did not create the jinn. This is a creation, as you know, made of smokeless, intensely hot fire, which is the jinn. وَمَا خَلَقْتُ الْجِنَّ وَالْإِنسِ. Ins is you and I, insan, except to worship Him. إِلَّا لِيَعْبُدُونَ. Except that we worship Him. Now the implication of this verse implies that Allah created us to worship Him. And if we conclude logically, it would imply that Allah created us to worship Him, therefore He needed us to worship Him, therefore He has a need. When Allah tells us, وَمَا خَلَقْتُ الْجِنَّ وَالْإِنسِ إِلَّا لِيَعْبُدُونَ, it doesn't mean He created us for that. What this verse means is that after He creates, there is no other way but this. The cause of our existence is not this. The result of our existence is this. That once you come into existence, there has to be a functional pathway. That functional pathway is إِلَّا لِيَعْبُدُونَ. Ibadah. And ibadah is a very wide term in Arabic. Ibadah is a way of life that has a function and a purpose that is the driving force of a way of life. Ibadah. So I can do ibadah of Iblis, I can do ibadah of an idol, I can do ibadah of myself, my money, my power. But of course the greatest ibadah is the ibadah that deserves ibadah, which is none other than Allah subhanahu wa ta'ala. So I will just introduce this subject, inshallah we'll talk more. And inshallah we can delve more in the Q&A session. If I say certain things that need clarification or corrections, I would be more than happy to hear that. I'm very honored, really, with this introduction, and I thank Allah subhanahu wa ta'ala for granting us this life and giving us the potentials to represent Him in this world. You know, we are His representatives. And I really cannot thank Allah enough for having considered you and me worthy of representing Him. This is really mind-boggling. Honestly, when you and I look in the mirror, you should say, wow, I had two potentials. I could not exist, and I could exist. And the condition of existence is that I am honored to represent the Creator. Subhanallah. وَلَقَدْ كَرَّمْنَا بَنِي آدَمْ. Indeed, we honored the children of Adam. You and I are very honored. I will talk about this, inshallah. I would like to express my gratitude to be here, my respect to Sheikh Rosli, the Ustad, who's a wonderful spirit for this community. I know my respected brother Nadim and his family speak very highly of him. This is my first visit in Singapore, and I have nothing but positive feelings in this trip, because I sense a lot of very positive spirit here among people, beautiful people. On that note, my respected Sheikh, the scholars, brothers and sisters in Islam, Assalamu alaikum wa rahmatullahi wa barakatuh.

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There is a rule in the Quran that representatives are always appointed by Allah. Divine representatives are always appointed by Allah. That's the rule in the Quran. Anytime there's the word imam, for example, that Allah appoints, like Ibrahim, he says, إِنِّي جَاعِلُكَ لِلنَّاسِ إِمَامًا إِنِّي جَاعِلٌ فِي الْأَرْضِ خَلِيفَةً جَعَلَ means to make. Even when Musa alayhi salam goes to Fir'aun, commanded by Allah, when Allah says to Musa, اذهب إلى فرعون إنه تغى. Go to Fir'aun. He has exceeded his boundaries. Musa alayhi salam was already a prophet, was already a messenger, was already an ulul azm. He's already a revered prophet. His brother Harun is already a prophet. Both of them are prophets appointed by Allah. Yet you notice Musa alayhi salam does not appoint his brother in the mission. The rule in the Quran is even a prophet cannot appoint another prophet to represent Allah. So Musa alayhi salam says to Allah, Rabbi shrahli sadri wa yassirli amri wahlul uqdatan min lisani yafqahu qawli waj'alli waziran min ahli Harun akhi. Ushdud bihi sadri. Look at the verse. Musa alayhi salam is saying to God, expand for me my chest. Rabbi shrahli sadri wa yassirli amri. Make my affair easy because I'm going to meet this man, the Pharaoh. He's a very vicious man. He's wicked. He's notorious for killing. And now I'm going to go alone to represent you. It's a daunting task. So, and he says, loosen my tongue so they understand me, so that when I speak, it will make sense. And he says, and make my brother, waj'alli, notice the word ja'ala again is used, waj'alli waziran min ahli Harun akhi, make my brother my helper. Allah subhanahu wa ta'ala, at that scale, is at the divine leadership. Then at the second level, you and I are all khulafa. Humans are khulafa on earth. Every human being is obligated to do two essential things. Two, which actually comes from one essential thing. And Allah mentions that in the Quran. When He addresses the believers, He says, Kuntum khayra ummatin ukhrijat linnas. You are the best khayra ummatin ukhrijat linnas ta'muruna bil ma'roof. وَتَنْهَوْنَ عَنِ الْمُنْكَرِ وَتُؤْمِنُونَ بِاللَّهِ Allah gives a condition that when you represent me as a human being, you have a moral obligation. Even if you don't believe in Allah, you will notice this obligation is echoed by every human being on earth. This is the fitrah. 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And you notice even those who reject Allah, even those who are ambivalent about Allah, the agnostics, you will find that they insist that at the end of the day, promoting good morals and demoting bad morals is a condition of humanity. Any civil society at the core of its legislation is driven by this principle. Promote good, forbid evil. Any civil society, any uncivilized society is quite the opposite. Promote evil, demote good. You'll find chaotic, anarchistic societies, lawless societies are precisely that way. You'd find any law-abiding society always promotes good and forbids evil. The argument that always boils down is everybody nods when we say, yes, of course. Where the argument starts getting a bit sticky is, what do you define as good and what do you define as evil?
Everybody agrees. It's interesting, even a criminal, you know, when criminals

Like, I'll give you an example, expansion of countries, superpowers, when they expand, they say it's good for you. We're going to bring democracy to you. They'll kill a million of us. It's good for you. It's okay your mother died, so what? It's good for you. See, it's all about the good. You know, when you read history, you'll find even Charles Manson, when he murdered people, he said it was good for them. It's good for humanity. Notice, even a criminal will not say, I am an evil person and I really love evil. They'll always say, I'm the good guy, you're the bad guy. Because there's some fitra in us that even a liar will try to present his lies as truth because he knows the overwhelming power is not lies, it's the truth. The liar will present it as the truth. The liar will never say, oh, by the way, I just want to let you know, this is all a lie. I'm just a liar. I'm a big liar. No, he'll never say that. He'll say, no, no, you are the liar. I'm the truthful. Because everybody wants to take that one side. That ethos of Allah subhanahu wa ta'ala, la tabdila li khalqillah, that doesn't change, it's fixed, is here. This is the whole argument. So when we talk about promoting good and demoting evil, it's an argument. But when we boil it down, we realize that somebody external from us has to guide us as to what is good and what is evil. If we don't get external guidance, it's impossible to regulate this reality. But we all agree it's needed. And I'll bring a brief presentation as to why Allah is the axis of this conversation. That Allah subhanahu wa ta'ala says, you're the best, you represent me. Your obligation as a human being is to promote good and forbid evil, submit to the truth. Don't lie, speak the truth. Whatever it means, present the truth. Forget the titles. People say, oh, I'm a Muslim, he's a Christian, he's an atheist. Forget the titles. I remember once in my fitness place where I go work out, there's an atheist who really hates God. He was an ex-Christian who became an atheist. Had a terrible experience as a Christian. So he comes to me, we're talking, and we're talking about nutrition and fitness, and then suddenly he diverges into God. And he starts really vilifying God, you know, really hammering God, how he hates God. So I'm questioning him in a subtle way, trying to raise awareness in him, for he seems to have lost his pathway because he became reactionary, that he had so much trust in God. Unfortunately, he was abused in that system, and therefore he became very, had a bad taste in his mouth, and now he feels it's his job to spew venom out against God. And sometimes you don't blame them. They are products of many systems out there, unfortunately. Confusion is very prevalent. So as I'm going through it, he's realizing that I'm asking very critical questions that he can't answer. And suddenly he's stumbling. So he asks me, what religion are you? I said, it doesn't matter. Does it matter? He says, no, I want to know. Are you Christian? Are you Muslim? Are you Buddhist? What are you? I said, it doesn't matter. Forget my title. Assuming I don't have a religion. Who cares? He says, no, I want to know. I said, I'm not going to tell you. He says, why not? I said, because if I tell you, you'll put me in a box. And the purpose of this conversation is to get you out of the box. That's the whole idea. You are in a box. I want to get you out. See, I don't want you to put me in your box, or you want me to go in my box so you can close the cover. I'm not interested in that. I want to have a meaningful human-to-human conversation. Forget the titles. So after, subhanAllah, about 40 minutes, 1 hour of conversation, he says, you must be a Muslim. And I never mentioned Allah, never mentioned Quran, nothing. Just pure philosophy about God, theism, you know, agnosticism, science. I said, why do you say that? He says, you're very logical. I said, alhamdulillah, an atheist thinks I'm a Muslim because I'm logical. That's an accolade. Alhamdulillah, thank you. So after about 3 days of conversing with him, and he would keep coming back to me. Subhanallah, he made some most profound comments. My point I'm saying is, get away from titles. Look at the essence. Even Islam, the religion Islam, when it was completed, Allah put the title on it. Did you know that? All prophets were Muslims. Adam was a Muslim. Nuh was a Muslim. Ibrahim was a Muslim. Ishaq, Ismail, Yaqub, Yusuf, Musa, Isa, every one of them, Sulaiman, everyone was a Muslim. Allah says, Muslim, Hanifan, Musliman. They were all Muslimin. But notice the title was not there. Muslim means one who submits to Allah. But the title, Al-Islam, was reserved for the end. When Rasulullah s.a.w. completed his mission, after the appointment, after the collection of the Quran, completing the deen, giving it to mankind, Allah says, Al-Yawm.

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So our obligation is to look at the essence of our religion, brothers and sisters. Even when we get together for Karbala and Imam Hussein and Ashura, let's not make it just a ritual. That yes, I'm supposed to come here, I'm supposed to be wearing black, I'm supposed to cry, even if I don't want to cry. I'm supposed to do something, then I'm supposed to go home. And then I'm supposed to put it in a closet till next year. You know, no. This supposed stuff leaves a very bad taste to religion. Religion is not a cyclical product that you take out during the winter and you put it away during the summer. It's a lifelong, constant application. So when we talk, let's be pragmatic. When we ask, who is Hussein ibn Ali alayhi salam? Why is he important to us? Why shedding of tears? Why the commemoration? Is it within the prescription of the Quran? We must demand every basic premise from the Quran. Because Quran is the kalam of Allah. And Allah says, إِنَّ هَذَا الْقُرْآنَ يَهْدِي لِلَّتِي هِيَ أَقْوَمُ وَيُبَشِّرُ الْمُؤْمِنِينَ الَّذِينَ يَعْمَلُونَ الصَّالِحَاتِ أَنَّ لَهُمْ أَجْرًا كَبِيرًا. This Quran is that which guides to that which is most upright. And give the good news to the believers who do good. يَعْمَلُونَ الصَّالِحَاتِ. Look, don't give the good news to all the believers. Give the good news to the believers who do good. يَعْمَلُونَ الصَّالِحَاتِ. أَنَّ لَهُمْ أَجْرًا كَبِيرًا. For them is a great reward. When you and I do good. Allah has a promise in the Quran. That's the beauty of Islam. Is that Islam doesn't only talk to the Muslims. And you notice the Quran doesn't emphasize Muslims. Quran emphasizes mu'mineen, believers. That's the universal principle of Islam. The universal principle of Islam... Is the speaker okay? I'm competing against another institution. So bear with me, please. The universal principle in Islam, if you examine, is that Allah created the whole universe. He's the manager of the whole universe. He's the owner of the whole universe. لَهُ مُلْكُ السَّمَاوَاتِ وَالْأَرْضِ. And therefore our obligation as Muslims is to consider the human race in the equation. Many a times us Muslims, we feel very comfortable that we are Muslims. We pray, God has promised us paradise. And then when you ask them, well, what about the rest of the world? They say, well, that's their problem. I know I've been chosen, I'm going to paradise, who cares? Well, that's not a sign of a Muslim. A Muslim who does taslim to the very Lord who created the universe has to account for all the creations of Allah. If you don't account even for the animal kingdom, then your Islam is shallow. It's not universal. It could be manufactured. It could be one way, one direction. How do you know? The only way to answer the question is to bring the universality into the picture and ask the question, does this religion cater to the universe? And is it amicable? Is it presentable? Is it practical? If it is, then it is probably the way of God. You notice many religions are not practical. In fact, they're corrosive in nature. Many religions are not amicable. They have a repulsive nature to them. But it's camouflaged with sweetness. This is a classic scenario of how the satanic systems present themselves. When you want to fool somebody in the garb, you have to wrap it with something very glittery and nice. It's when you open the wrapper, you see what the real stuff is in there, then you realize, wow. But sadly, sadly, sadly, most human beings never bother to open the package. They look at the glitter and they just rub it around and they hold it and they feel so good about it. It's like that, you know, the walnut. You really get the substance when you crack it. Most people just hold the walnut and they're so happy with it. They never open it to taste the real sweetness inside. That's the sad thing. So, brothers and sisters, our obligation is the universality of Islam to understand it. Look at how Allah in the Quran says, إِنَّ الَّذِينَ آمَنُوا وَالَّذِينَ هَادُوا وَالنَّصَارَ وَالصَّابِئِينَ مَنْ آمَنَ بِاللَّهِ وَالْيَوْمَ الْآخِرِ وَعَمِلَ صَالِحًا فَلَهُمْ عَجْرٌ مِنْ رَبِّهِمْ وَلَا خَوْفٌ عَلَيْهِمْ وَلَا هُمْ يَحْزَنُونَ.
Allah says it very clearly.

Quran, surely the believers, look, amanu. Notice Allah doesn't say Muslimin. Who is the believer? 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Who is the believer? Who believes in Allah and His Messenger. He does good deeds and doesn't doubt. And he struggles with his wealth, his family, his life for the cause of Allah. This is Sadiqeen. أُولَيْكَ هُمُ الصَّادِقُونَ. These are the truthful ones, the honest ones. So Allah has laid out that principle, but by Allah addressing us as mu'mineen, as you know, there is iman and then there is taslim, called Islam as we call it, iman. The desert dwellers used to say, we are mu'mineen. قَالَتِ الْأَعْرَابُ آمَنَّا. 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Look how beautiful the verse is. The desert dwellers say, we believe. Allah says, say you don't believe. Rather say, we submit. أَسْلَمْنَا. Look at the beauty of Islam. Islam is not a philosophy. It's not a theory. It's not an ideology. It has those components. But it is pragmatic and practical that Allah says, submit. Submit to your Lord. Practice it. What is submission? Promote good, forbid evil. And know that when you promote good, you get it from the right source. Not from the wrong source. And when you promote good for all of humanity. Not for your family, which is nepotism. Not for your community, but for the universe. Forget even your world. Although we only focus for the world. But when you really believe in Allah, when you do good, you believe it's ethereal. Your spirit travels the universe. And when you do something good, let the universe benefit. If there is any vibration that I can cause that leaves this earth into space, let it go and help the human race, other creatures in the universe. This is the objective of a true believer, the one who submits for the promotion of good and the demotion of evil. So Allah says, كُنْتُمْ خَيْرَ أُمَّةٍ أُخْرِجَتْ لِلنَّاسِ تَأْمُرُونَ بِالْمَعْرُوفِ وَتَنْهَوْنَ عَنِ الْمُنْكَرِ وَتُؤْمِنُونَ بِاللَّهِ. So before I conclude, people ask me, why do you believe in God? I'll give you a few examples to kind of give you a perspective of why Allah is so necessary in the picture. Because some people say, look, I can worship God and not worship God. You already agree, assuming I take the atheistic position or the agnostic position for a moment, that look, you believe in God and you worship Him. I don't. I don't believe in Him. But I haven't seen any boulders dropping on my head. You know, lightning bolts don't hit me. I eat and I enjoy just like you do. I have children just like you do. I go under the sun, I get the tan just like you do. I get sick, I go to the doctor, I get cured just like you do. The difference between you and me is you've added one more component called God and you've complicated your life. I don't need God. You know how many times we have presented this argument in my gatherings? I said, how would you answer that? You're going to go to hell. I said, hello, I don't believe in hell, you know, remember? I didn't talk about hell, I'm telling you about now. I'm having a good time now. I'm having a great time. I don't get it. If there's this God, how come He's not hitting me? He's not zapping me? You know, He's not waking me up. I didn't have anybody punch me or anything like that. So what's the problem? And many a times we have a very hard time articulating that. So, well, my father told me that. So, well, how do you know your father's right? My scholar told me that. So, how do you know your scholar? It's in the Quran. I don't believe in the Quran. So, oh, yeah, you're right. You forgot. Oh, what are you going to do now? Many times people don't know how to articulate. And this is a very basic premise question, which is usually asked. This is how atheists ask questions. I'll answer it very quickly. SubhanAllah, if you really reflect, there is an essence that drives everything that makes us understand. Hopefully, I'll touch on it, and it'll strike you to understand it in the way that I'm hoping to impart in it, so that we get yaqeen. We said, wow, I see this, okay. And you try, then once you get that, fight it. For the rest of your life, you won't be able to get rid of it. Once you see this, it's an amazing, you know, it's like an eye-opener. It says, wow, there it is. It's looking at you. The essence of humanity is morality. The moral principles drives everything. Haqq versus batil. Good versus evil. Now, whenever an atheist argues with me,

or debates with me or discusses with me, they always tend to lean on the scientific arguments. Science. Even Barker, that I debated, said, science will make my way. And I looked at him and said, Dan, science cannot adjudicate a moral argument. It is bereft of it. It doesn't have the power to adjudicate a moral argument. You see, I can study physics. There's no such thing as good physics and evil physics. I can study biology. There's no such thing as good biology and evil biology. Okay? There's no such thing as good astronomy and evil astronomy. There's just astronomy. It's a method of observing the universe. There's no good or evil in it. There's nothing of a moral judgment in science. Science is a method of observing the reality of the universe. When you say it is a good thing, that's a philosopher talking. It's no longer science. Any scientist who claims the existence of God or the non-existence of God is a philosopher, not a scientist. Because in the world of science, you don't have a tool to pass moral judgments. I've spoken in many universities on this matter, even deans of universities. I said, I challenge you to bring me one moral argument in pure science. There is no such thing. I said, even in the world of science, when we conduct research in genetic engineering, we have an ethical body that decides whether it's ethical to conduct this research. I said, if science is the mother of all, it should be dictating the ethicist, not the other way around. Why is the ethicist dictating me if I am the master of the universe? So when I asked the atheist, I said, you're bringing science forward. It's only a tool among tools. It's not the mother of all. And you cannot go forward with it. It's got nothing. It just gives you some angles to maybe build some equipment and machinery, but there's nothing further than that. It's the ethical essence that no one knows where to get it from. The atheist says, I can get it from my heart. My heart tells me what's wrong and what's right. And I says, you know, you're right. He says, you see, I got it. I said, yeah, I got it too. I said, then why do people kill each other? If we all have it, then no one should kill anyone, because we all know killing is bad. So how come some people kill others? So he says, yeah, that's true. How come? I said, we all have it. And don't tell me the one who killed doesn't have it. Because if he doesn't have it, then he is not guilty. Because he doesn't have any ethics. He's like a machine. He doesn't know what ethics mean. If he kills, you take him to the court of law. He says, I don't know what is good and evil. You can't put him in jail. You just have to unplug him, you know. So where does the moral argument come from? If I say I have it in here, is it sufficient? The logic of Allah subhanahu wa ta'ala tells us, وَالَّذِي بَعَثَ فِي الْأُمِّيِّينَ رَسُولًا مِّنْهُمْ يَتْلُوا عَلَيْهِمْ آيَاتِي وَيُزَكِّيهِمْ وَيُعَلِّمُهُمُ الْكِتَابَ وَالْحِكْمَةَ وَإِنْ 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They recited the signs, they recited the revelations, they showed you the sign, يَتْلُوا عَلَيْهِمْ آيَاتِي They made you aware of this great universe and the purpose. وَيُزَكِّيهِمْ He purified you. They purified you. They came to show you ways of purifying yourself. What is purification? Don't lie. Don't cheat. Don't steal. Don't fornicate. The haram, the things that cause us damage. Don't gamble. Don't drink alcohol. وَيُزَكِّيهِمْ وَيُعَلِّمُهُمُ الْكِتَابَ They taught you the law. The do's and the don'ts of how to promote good and how to forbid evil. If someone doesn't teach you, you won't know what to do. You know you need to do it, but you don't know what to do. It's like, I know I need to save this ship from sinking, but I don't know what to do on this ship. Until the captain comes and says, aha, this is what you need to do. This is the sail you need to pull up. وَيُعَلِّمُهُمُ الْكِتَابَ وَالْحِكْمَةَ And they gave you wisdom. وَإِنْ كَانُوا مِنْ قَبْلُ And indeed, before this, you were in utter darkness. So Allah is saying to me, you have to get it from an external source. So when I'm talking to this atheist, I said, let me ask you a question. I'll give you the Islamic perspective, very gently. Allah says, وَنَفْسٍ وَمَا سَوَّاهَا فَأَلْهَمَهَا فُجُورَهَا وَتَقْوَاهَا Look how Allah swears. وَالشَّمْسِ وَضُحَاهَا وَالْقَمَرِ إِذَا تَلَاهَا وَالنَّهَارِ إِذَا جَلَّاهَا وَاللَّيْلِ إِذَا يَغْشَاهَا وَالسَّمَاءِ إِذَا بَنَاهَا Right? Allah said, وَنَفْسٍ وَمَا سَوَّهَا Allah is swearing by the sun and the sky.

I am the earth. Then he says this nafs. Nafs is all of us. Atheist, theist, everyone, all human race. Wa nafsim, wa ma sawaha. And with it, we made it complete. We made it complete. Sawaha. فَأَلْهَمَهَا And then we infused in it. أَلْهَمَهَا فُجُورَهَا وَتَقْوَهَا We taught it wrong and right. Allah taught us, all of us. They've done studies with babies being born, just born, a few days old. They show them repulsive pictures of evil actions. The baby turns away. They show them pictures of good things. The baby turns towards you and smiles. SubhanAllah, babies, 3 days old. They already have it. They're already resonating. They're even in the wombs of their mother, they're resonating towards Haqq. Allah is showing us. This is not Muslim research. This is non-Muslim research. That babies are already infused with a clear understanding of the moral principles of life. Allah says, وَنَفْسِ وَمَا سَوَّهَا فَأَلْهَمَهَا فُجُورَهَا وَتَقْوَى قَدْ أَفْلَحَ مَنْ زَكَّاهَا Indeed successful is the one who keeps this soul pure. How? From non-worshipping other than Allah. Not from worshipping their wealth. Not from, you know, from lying, from all of it. Zakah. وَقَدْ خَابَ مَنْ دَسَاسَ Failure is the one who impurifies it. So I asked the atheist. I said, when you are hungry, do you believe it's a legitimate argument? He said, yeah, I'm hungry. I said, what do? Do you eat your own flesh when you're hungry? Do you cut a little piece of your own meat and eat? He said, that's disgusting. You can't do that. I said, try it. You'll die. And even if you ate it, it won't satisfy you because your stomach may feel satisfied, but you'll be collapsing. How about when you're thirsty? Can you take your sweat and drink it? No. How about you take a little bit of your blood and drink it? He said, you can't. That's disgusting. I said, notice that when you're thirsty, when you're hungry, you have to go outside to get it. When you are curious to know something, can you satisfy your knowledge with your own self or do you have to go outside and get it? He said, I have to go outside and get it. I said, precisely, the moral argument is the same, that you have half the template of morality, the other half has to meet to complete you. You have to go outside to get it. The question is, who are you going to get it from outside? When you go out there, logical relationships tell you that you have to find the best one in the moral argument. This is why Allah says in the Quran, لَقَدْ كَانَ لَكُمْ فِي رَسُولِ اللَّهِ أُسْوَةٌ حَسَنَةٌ Indeed, your messenger is your best role model. Find it. Put him on the table with everybody else. He will outshine anybody. All prophets are like that. They all outshine all human beings. And Allah says, what argument do you have after that? That you have no other representative but mine. Because you know that from the moral perspective, you have to get it from the best source. And my rationality tells me, therefore, in conclusion, that God, that there's a higher being that created me. That higher being put this intelligence in me, put this inquisitiveness in me, put this desire for me to want to do good, and this repulsion towards evil, this desire to be a moral being. Therefore, God has to have placed the right guidance outside of me, just like the way He placed food to satisfy my hunger, water to satisfy my thirst. He placed everything my internal body needs from the external. Therefore, my morality also has an external component. So the Messenger of Allah says there are two kinds of prophets, the inner and the outer, the zahir and the batin. The zahir, He said, is me. Us prophets, and batin is what's in your soul. When these two come together, your moral argument becomes complete. You become insan. You become a human being. That now you represent Allah fully. And I conclude on this, that Allah subhanahu wa ta'ala is the source of my morality, is my ultimate return. And when we talk about morality to anybody, even to an atheist, we say, when you say morality, what do you mean? They say utopia, perfection. We all want perfection, not a single mistake. I said, how amazing. When atheists say to me, many of them, they use this argument. They say, God is supposed to be all good. Whatever He creates should be all good. Since evil exists, therefore God doesn't exist. Because they say, an all good God cannot create evil, and evil exists, therefore God doesn't exist. I said, well, the problem is how you define evil. Actually, evil is not tangibly bad. You have seen it as bad. But actually, evil is not bad. Evil should be avoided.

but it needs to be here. You get rid of it, there's no value to life. We'll talk about that in another discussion, inshallah. But the point I'm saying is, so when an atheist says, I said to him, but it's amazing, subhanallah, the fitrah, that even you who rejects God insists that were God to exist, he has to be all good. Subhanallah, think about that. When an atheist says, I reject God because I see evil, I said, bravo, bravo, at least you admit that were he to exist, he has to be all good. There is no other way to think of God. Subhanallah. Look, even a non-believer insists on the same principles we do. He just went astray in mistranslating something. But the essence of the argument stands that God has to be all good, otherwise we reject him. Subhanallah. Allah says, Allahu la ilaha illahu, al-hayyul qayyum, la ta'akhudhu sinatun wa la nawm. He doesn't sleep, he doesn't get tired, nor does he sleep. He is the owner of the universe. تُولِجُ اللَّيْلِ فِي النَّهَارِ وَتُولِجُ النَّهَارَ فِي اللَّيْلِ. 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God is describing his greatness in the Quran constantly. لَهُ مُلْكُ السَّمَاوَاتِ. 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Which of the bounties of Allah will you rely on? Allah is telling me, look, as much as that one doesn't believe in me, he insisted I must be all good. Go tell him where he went wrong. Teach him. Final point. One atheist, very, very learned, learning mathematical logic in the University of Colorado. Recently, I was lecturing there. He came to me, says, you know why I don't believe in religion? He said, because religion, to me, is a philosophy that can have a flip-flopping position. A person can say, I had this incredible presence of God in my heart. I saw God, and I'm inspired, and then I go in this direction. He says, for me as a scientist, as a logician in mathematics, it's very hard to tabulate that movement because it could be fictitious talk. The person could have had this real dream, but there's no way for me to engage him, to take the data out of his heart, to put it in words and say, ah, yeah, yeah, he did. You know, people say, you know, Jesus came to my dream, or I saw Imam Mahdi, or I saw the dream of God. People say, well, how do I know this? Maybe you're just saying it. Maybe you had a bad dream last night, you know? Maybe you wanted to see him, and he came in your dream. How do I know it's real? So the guy says, you see, in science, at least I can measure it. I said, I've got news for you. I said, actually, two sides of religion are essential. One is the mechanical side, which is the material side. That's part of religion, which is science, measurable. I said, the other side is actually even stronger than science. He said, what do you mean? I said, our static position, which never flip-flops, never, is God. Allah is the essence of all sciences. He is the one who gives stability to everything. He is the most stable. He doesn't vibrate. He doesn't move. He is absolute. And his attributes are supreme. It is above science, supreme, and they don't fluctuate. As Muslims, when we say Jabbar, Mutakabbir, Ghafoor, Rahim, they are fixed. They don't flip-flop. You know, he looked at me, I said, the reason why we are believers in God is because God is the absolute fixed system. لا تبديل لخلق الله. Even science is dependent on the fixation of God. He never changes. Did you get that? He looked at me and says, wow, I never thought that way. I said, how people express it vary, but leave them alone. Worry about the source. Just like I'm a scientist, you're a scientist. We can both look at the same data and give different conclusions. So do you say science is flip-flopping? No, it's subject to interpretation. In religion, it's subject to interpretation. Don't get fooled by that. Go to the core of the system and see how fixed it is, and then you will understand that a human being is incomplete unless you complete two sides to him, the spiritual and the material. If these two don't merge, you are not a complete human being. Sallu ala Muhammad wa ala Muhammad. May Allah reward you, inshallah. It's an honor to be here. Bismillah ar-Rahman ar-Rahim. 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Inshallah, we'll continue, I think, in the Q&A and discuss more on this subject.

hopefully we will get the strength, inshallah, to solidify our iman. The nucleus of our iman is Allah. Once we understand tawheed, once we solidify it, once we're able to expose it even to the non-believers and it withstands scrutiny, our faith gets stronger and stronger and stronger. This is iman, real iman. The submission becomes pleasurable. The willingness to give your life for Allah after that becomes second nature. That's what we all hope that we can achieve, inshallah, in this world. Thank you very much.

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Tanfoam. 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
1: So beautifully, you know, the month of Muharram, Allah subhanahu wa ta'ala gives us what we call a spiritual battery recharge. These opportunities, these ayyam Allah, as the Quran talks to them, the days of Allah subhanahu wa ta'ala, they're not just there like that. They are there to remind us and to give us a spiritual boost that we all need. If you read our history, Allahu Akbar, you will not but cry to see what our ancestors went through just to keep the message of Aba Abdullah. How they could not talk to each other about Aba Abdullah. They could not take the name of Ali alayhi salam. They could not take the name. They used to say,

could not even say Abul Hasan. They used to have a call in the time of Banu Umayyah, in the time of Muawiyah's peak. And even in their own houses, spies were planted. Their own children they could not trust. They would say Abu Zainab Hasan. Abu Zainab, qala Abu Zainab. And they would narrate the hadith of Imam Ali with that code name. They would talk about Imam Hassan with code words. They would talk about what had happened in the time of Rasulullah with these types of codes. Because you didn't know who you could trust. But this is not the first era in which the majlis of Imam Hussein has been challenged. It has gone through different challenges right from its inception. Right from when Imam Zain al-Abidin and Hazrat Zainab al-Kubra salamullahi alayha had started it in Sham in Dimashq. The challenges that started. Because what Imam wanted, what Abu Abdullah alayhi salam wanted, was to convey a message to the entire Ummah that this is the real message of Islam. This is real Islam. This is true Islam. Because what was happening, and if you look at the world today as well, you see the same challenge. You look at Daesh. You look at the Takfiris, what do they say? Oh, we follow the Quran. You look at that group, oh, we follow the Quran. You look at this group, we follow the Quran. You look at the Jafaris, we say we follow the Quran. Now, there's only one Quran in Majid. There's only one Quran al-Kareem. But everybody claims it. What is the problem? You see a mountain and there's a beautiful stream, water flowing down from the mountains. And you go there and you fill it and you pass it to somebody. And you give me the water, and I look inside and I said, what is this? There's mud in here. There's dirt in here. How dare you do this to me? He said, what? The water is beautiful. It's flowing clean, nice, crisp, cold water. Where's the problem? The problem was not that flowing water. The problem was the container that was brought to me. The problem is not Islam, not the Quran. The problem is who brought the Quran to you and me. That means that everybody wants to be an interpreter of the Quran. Everybody wants to be a mufassir of the Quran. Everybody wants to be a commentator of the Quran. I learned two or three words in Arabic. Now I'm an expert on the Quran and Majid. Allahu Akbar. This is the problem. The glass is the problem, not the divine message. And so when we take a look at the divine message, where do we get it from? We did not get it from this bazaar or that darbar, or we did not get it from this courthouse or that place. We got it from the household in which the Quran and Majid was revealed. The house where the Quran was revealed. We went to that house and said, what is the Quran? What is the message of Allah subhanahu wa ta'ala? And that is why we have the most pristine Islam that we have got today. One salawat upon Muhammad.

0: For 60 years, Tanfoam has been part of the dreams, comfort, and lives of Tanzanians. Generations have changed, times have changed. But one thing has remained the same, the assurance of a good night's sleep. Today, this legacy of excellence has earned Tanfoam official recognition as a super brand. From cities to villages, Tanfoam is ours. We trust it. It has raised generations. The people of Tanzania have spoken. There is only one mattress. Tanfoam. It supported our grandparents, and today their grandchildren still sleep on it.
1: The Congo River, a pounding pulse across Africa. The deepest river in the world, home to untold, untamed creatures.

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But no leopard wants to face him, the 200-kilogram silverback.

And that's okay, as long as the little ones stick to the shallows. The water's dangerous. Gorillas can't swim. That's why Western lowland gorillas live only north of the Congo River. They can't make it across to the south bank. The gorillas never go in past their waist. They have no fear of heights, though. While the females look for food, Makumba babysits. Above him, his youngest mate finds some fruit. And the older one wants a piece of the action.

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The situation starts to turn ugly. That's Makumba's cue to step in and break it up.

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The missus, meanwhile, has an

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She's never seen

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Today, he finds a small clearing. With a big obstacle. Forest elephants. Makumba has reservations. Elephants can charge if they feel threatened, and he takes no chances with his family. Now the family can enjoy their salad.

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The little ones grab their moms. Another silverback. This could mean all-out war. Makumba has to make a tough decision. If he faces off against his opponent and wins, he can claim the loser's mates and expand his harem. But if he loses everything. He weighs his options before calling his clan back. Turns out King Kong is a lover, not a fighter.

Western lowland gorillas live in the very heart of Africa, including the Democratic Republic of Congo, named for the Congo River, which cuts through it on its way to the Atlantic. The Congo's second largest tributary, the Ubangi, flows from the north, and here, the Congo spreads up to 16 kilometers wide

And because of that, the Congo River is a game changer in the evolution of the great apes. When the river formed millions of years ago, it pushed our closest living relatives to the north side.

chimps. Like us, they use their smarts to solve all sorts of problems. Chimps also use tools. A little ingenuity gives them access to almost any food source. But there's one food they go bananas for. Fresh monkey meat. Chimps vigorously hunt red colobus monkeys. They monitor every monkey jump, a high wire act without a net. One wrong move, and dinner is served.

chimps live by a strict code, an organized jungle land gang, smarter and often meaner than anyone else around. Lanjo, the dominant male, gets to eat first. As long as everyone keeps to his or her place, life is grand. But this mother chimp dares to scoop the rest of her clan on these fresh blossoms. Lanjo is one peeved primate. He won't tolerate such disobedience, especially from a female.

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Politics rules the day. They form alliances with one another to stay in favor, rise in the ranks, or even grab control of the clan.

Someday, when the alpha male grows too old and weak to lead, one of these males will leverage his alliances to take his place. These two, left out of the group, have no future in chimp politics. Still, they have it better than the females. For them, it's every girl for herself,

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All she wants is peace and quiet, though here's the dilemma. Her absence might anger Lanjo.

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The leader, secure in his alliances, is itching to dominate the wandering female. His male subordinate's grooming session gets interrupted by a subtle noise. Scratching is their secret signal. Lanjo calls his posse. The search is on.

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They spot her. A henchman sneaks up under the watchful eye of the leader. By the time the mother sees him, it's too late.

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She'll get her punishment.

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The only other species to act so violently against its own is humans. Chimps, like gorillas and other non-human great apes, can't swim. Here, the Congo's deep rivers and fast-flowing streams fence them in. Just as land hems in the aquatic residents of these waters. The creatures living here have adapted ingenious ways to thrive in the river's blinding, silty soup. The Congo Bashir is as prehistoric as it looks. It uses an ancient method to locate its prey.

smell. Its protruding nostrils allow it to sniff out even the subtlest odors. Leading this Bashir to a trove of tasty tetras.

Those flamboyant nostrils make the Congo Bashir one of the most successful predators in these waters. But not the most bizarre. In these waters, one of the most peculiar creatures is the elephant fish.

It uses its trunk-like snout to probe for small worms, rummaging through the sediment like a vacuum cleaner. But that's not what makes this fish unique among all fish. This vacuum comes loaded with special features. To navigate in the murky water, it sends out electric pulses from an organ in its tail. Electroreceptors in its body sense nearby prey without seeing or touching it. This fish's hideout was washed away in the last flood. Now he's looking for a new lair with another elephant fish. It circles the root several times, creating an entire 360-degree picture in its head, similar to a bat's echolocation. This is the only fish in the world whose brain compares proportionally to a human's. It takes a big brain to process so much data, and if the elephant fish were man size, its brain would be about the same size as ours, a first among fish. We continue down the Congo, almost as far as Kinshasa. The shape-shifting river takes a wild ride, plunging to the deepest point of any river in the world. But first, the python-like Congo slides over a rock barrier into Malebo Pool and swallows an area one-third larger than Chicago. And then,

This is no storm on the Atlantic. This is still the Congo. Here, the wide, silent river unleashes its pent-up rage at the world's most extensive rapids. Livingston Falls.

The fierce current, five times the volume of the Mississippi, defies anything to live here. And yet, animals manage, at least in the shallows near the shore. In a shoebox-sized alcove beside the deadly Congo whirlpool, the ultra-slender lionhead cichlid refuses to go with the flow. This member of the tilapia family has a flattened body with very low resistance to the rushing water. Still, there's only so much pummeling this battered fish can take, so he hides from the current in a cranny. But now, he faces another kind of resistance. He won't relinquish his precious home without a fight. Even facing tough competition.

the battle's won. He gets to stay for now. Except for members of his own species, the ultra-slender lionhead cichlid has no other rivals for food or shelter. He's super specialized for this tiny, turbulent location. The Congo is peppered with these microenvironments, each little niche hosting its own specialized fish to exploit it. The churning water is a crucible of evolution. This one 350-kilometer stretch from Malebo Pool to the Atlantic contains over half as many fish species as in all the waters of Europe.

About 145 kilometers west of Kinshasa, the turbulent water gushes at 50 kilometers per hour into the world's deepest river canyon,

A silent, lightless world. Nothing lives down here. Almost. The water exerts a crushing pressure 20 times higher than on land, and that's at more than 200 meters below the surface. The water down here looks almost viscous. Even here, there is life, perfectly at home in the abyss.

where it's too dark to see or be seen, the blind spiny eel has no need for color or sharp vision. Scientists are pretty much in the dark about what it eats or how it lives.

Just as oceans define continents, the Congo River divides Central Africa, chopping it up into smaller, separate domains. Its haphazard currents and depth spur evolution and defy exploration.

Today, the land south of the river remains one of the least studied regions on our planet. As late as 1933, the same year the film King Kong came out, scientists named a new and distinct species of great ape here. But most of us have still never heard of it. The world's most recently discovered great ape is no King Kong. In fact, it's smaller than a chimpanzee. It's a bonobo. While chimps hang out strictly north of the Congo River, bonobos only swing in the south, and they couldn't be more different. Bonobos take orders from a loose sisterhood, girl power. The alpha female looks after her 5-year-old son, her young prince. He's mostly independent, which is good, because he's about to be displaced. His newborn little sister will win most of mom's attention. Some members of the group enjoy the sweetest fruit on the tree. Putting the others in a sour mood. So far, all's calm. Until another hungry group of bonobos approaches. If this were the chimp side of the river, that would mean war, and even the newcomers get to enjoy some fruit. Bonobos rarely resort to violence, but the males have a shorter fuse than the females. The prince will come to realize he doesn't have much of a say in this girl's world. This assertive male already understands he has no status. The young prince outranks him, but the older fellow has ambition. Besides, he's bigger. Refusing to settle, sensing an opportunity, he makes a bold grab for power.

The leader frowns on the power play, but chooses to wait and see. When the commotion spreads to the group, she's forced to act. But it doesn't work. The young male flees. The leader pursues, not to punish him, but to settle the dispute the only way she knows how. Her gentle dedication to keeping order is the secret to her success. And it rubs off on the rest of her group. Then something extraordinary happens. Unlike gorillas, bonobos like meat a lot. A rabbit-sized antelope would hit the spot. A female sneaks up on it.

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Hardly anyone's filmed it before. Bonobos divvy up their kill. No one goes hungry or has to fight for a share.

Bonobo females rely on cooperation, not competition, to keep the family fit and healthy. If chimps are the warriors, then bonobos are the hippies. Their location along the Congo over the last million years might explain why they're so laid back. The rainforest south of the Congo provides bonobos with all the food they could want and no gorillas to share it with. When the pickings are easy, there's no need to compete. But north of the Congo, chimps deal with gorillas in their midst and have to hone their competitive edge, even against each other.

Beyond Kinshasa, the Congo squeezes through narrow gorges until it finally reaches the Atlantic after a 5,000-kilometer odyssey. But remarkably, even against the wide Atlantic, the mighty Congo holds its own, sending a surface plume of fresh water up to 800 kilometers into the sea. The sediment it carries spreads 20 kilometers into the ocean,

It's February, the start of the rainy season. And also an earth-shaking event. The time of the turtles. This one's overslept. Most of her siblings have hatched.

and gone off. But she is in good company with the other stragglers. At night, the young turtles orient themselves by the moonlight. Now it's confoundingly bright everywhere. Besides navigating by the light, turtles rely on the Earth's magnetic field and probably other methods we don't even know about. As they scuttle the few meters to the ocean, their internal compasses align to the north. The shortest distance between two points isn't necessarily a straight line, but the compass doesn't know that. This young female has worn herself out. But most of the others are on the right track.

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She faces one more turtle hurdle. 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

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If she makes it, in about a decade, she'll return to this exact spot and ready to lay her eggs. And when her hatchlings head into the ocean, the Congo will flow right alongside.

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For 60 years, Tanfoam has been part of the dreams, comfort and lives of Tanzanians. Generations have changed, times have changed. But one thing has remained the same, the assurance of a good night's sleep. Today, this legacy of excellence has earned Tanfoam official recognition as a super brand. From cities to villages, Tanfoam is ours. We trust it. It has raised generations. The people of Tanzania have spoken. There is only one mattress. Tanfoam. It supported our grandparents, and today their grandchildren still sleep on it.

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2: Bell, we got this room till 3:30.
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0: 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Huh? I've never tracked one of those before. I'll add it to my collection.
1: Battery bad. 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
0: I've got you in my sights, werewolf cat.
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I guess

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Listen, I don't make the rules. I just follow them. And here's the main one. Anytime somebody enters the forest, at least one sucker has gotta stay behind. But because there's two of you, only one has gotta stay. Forever. Yeah, that forever bit always gets him. Hey, wait a minute. 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

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I meant my

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0: Attention campers! The Zoological Society is offering a $1 million reward for conclusive proof of Bigfoot's existence.
1: I'm down here. Yeah, I know, there's not much inventory in the height department, but the feet are gigantic! The name's Sheldon. Nice to meet you. I don't introduce myself to many campers. In fact, I hardly ever come down from the deep woods. And I am starving! No worries, I won't eat you. I'm strictly vegan. Grew the fur myself. Yikes! Who's that? 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We gotta hide.

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0: 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Now get out! I hate noise! 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
1: Bears are notoriously cranky during hibernation.

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We've worked too hard on this summer garden to have it ransacked by riffraff. Up, up. Now, let's see how my prize-winning peas are progressing. 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That's right, you. 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

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My precious corn! 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

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Problem is, you're going about catching mice all wrong. 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What you need, brother, is to join me and the League of Cats. The League of Cats is a super secret society. Like, we got each other's backs, man. Sign this card and you're in. Atta boy. Now, the quick initiation process. And welcome to the club. Come to our secret meeting tonight. It's at Pudding Ray in the alley. We'll find the hardwood inside. Now listen up. This is a mouse. No, a picture of a mouse. This is a cat. Now, this is the old-fashioned way of catching a mouse. The problem? The little guy just runs cycles around the likes of us cats. This way and that way, over hill and dale, backwards and forwards. It's enough to make you sick. Now then, same mouse, same cat.

0: Only this time, the cat whistles for help from the leaf. By following this simple tactic, we'll catch us more mice with less work. This place will be loaded with mice. We'll all be fat cats. So the next time one of you cats corners a mouse, just whistle. 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
1: It wasn't me. It was him.
2: Okay, so we ain't a well-oiled machine yet. But next time, we'll have a field day. We are the League of Cats!
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A regular tennis pro. 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Tom's resting up so he has the energy to teach my son how to play tennis.

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Got it? We need a net. 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

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And not only would I pound you, but I'll grab you and punch you in the court like so. And then I grab some of this. Like so. And then I do this. Which, of course, would lead me to do this. But of course, I don't want to do that. Now, do I?

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It's Be Kind to Animals Week. 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But this week, you'll be extra kind, won't you? Ah, come on. 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Just this

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Today, this legacy of excellence has earned Tanfoam official recognition as a super brand. From cities to villages, Tanfoam is ours. We trust it. It has raised generations. The people of Tanzania have spoken. There is only one mattress. Tanfoam. It supported our grandparents, and today their grandchildren still sleep on it.

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Generations have changed, times have changed. But one thing has remained the same: the assurance of a good night's sleep.

Every single year, Muslims lament and weep for the tragedy of Ashura, where the grandson of the Prophet Muhammad was brutally massacred along with his family and companions in the land of Karbala. Refusing to bow down to a tyrant, he stood firm until the day of Ashura, where he lost his most loyal followers, his closest friends, and his own children, including his six-month-old infant child. As we remember the tragedy of Karbala, one wonders how the intricacies of this story that we hear every year reached us. How do we know exactly what happened on Ashura? How do we know the names of those who fought and died alongside Imam Hussein? How do we know of the dialogue that happened in Karbala, both during the battle and the night prior among the tents of Imam Hussein? And how did all this information reach us? In this documentary, we shall be exploring the history of the Maqtal, that is the narration of the killing of Imam Hussein, and how it reached our pulpits today, over 1,000 years later.

0: الجواد مخزية والسارج عليه ملوية، خرجنا من الخدور على الخدود لاطمات وبالعويل داعيات، وبعد العز مذللات وإلى مصر الحسين مبادرات.
1: I remember when I was a child, maybe 5 or 6 years old, and the maqtal of Imam Hussein would just reverberate in my mind. When the day of Ashura would come and I would hear that maqtal, I felt as if the maqtal occurred on some other planet. I could not fathom that these events happened here on planet Earth. In my young, childish mind, I thought this must have happened in some other planet. How could this happen? It just was surreal for me. The Umayyads went to great lengths to avoid informing people of who was killed in Karbala. When they celebrated in Damascus and Sham in those early days, they would not tell people who was killed. They would say there is a family, rebels, and basically, God gave us victory over them. But then news started to spread. They tried to deflect the blame. One way to do so was to blame Ibn Ziyad. It's the governor of Kufa who was responsible for that, not us. Another narrative was that Imam Hussein alayhi salam, he is the one who sparked violence. He knew there was a legitimate leader ruling in Damascus. Why did he go to Iraq? But it was very difficult for them to justify it.
2: Because they warped and twisted the divine will of what Allah and His Messenger had determined of what Khilafat is, they transposed it in such a way to indicate that the Khalifa is the absolute ruler. Regardless, so whether that's Muawiyah, whether that's Abd al-Malik, whoever it is, the Khalifa is the absolute ruler. So anyone that rises up against the Khalifa, whether that be someone

0: unlike Abu Abdullah alayhi salam, is essentially a rebel. There are people that believed that Imam al-Hussein was a rebel, that he was rebelling against the legitimate, so-called, alleged legitimate state authority of the time.
1: Unfortunately, they use some verses of the Quran to prove their point. They say Allah said in the Quran, تُؤْتِ الْمُلْكَ مَنْ تَشَاءُ وَتُعِزُّ مَنْ تَشَاءُ وَتُذِلُّ مَنْ تَشَاءُ. You give the kingdom to whomever you want. You take the kingdom away from whomever you want. So in this case, he was chosen by Allah to be the king. They also make a narration saying that whatever happened in this universe is done by Allah subhanahu wa ta'ala. They believe that human being is free from any responsibility.
2: Most people in the Muslim Ummah did not accept their narrative. They knew that this narrative was biased and it was not justified in any way. That is why so many revolutions took place after the martyrdom of Imam al-Hussein alayhi salam. People could not accept the narrative. It was just unjustified.
3: One of the most important compilers of the Maqtal of Imam Hussein was a man named Lut ibn Yahya, also known as Abu Mikhnaf. His name is often heard in the various maqatil that we read today. Who was this man, and how did he contribute to the Maqtal of Imam Hussein?
2: Abu Mikhnaf is regarded as one of the first historians to document what happened in Karbala. Abu Mikhnaf was born in the second half of the first Hijri century. He came from a noble family in Kufa. He was known to be the greatest historian in Kufa during his era. Now, there is a discussion amongst historians as to whether he was Shia or not. It is very clear from his works that he truly loved the Ahlul Bayt alayhim as-salam. You may call him a Shi'i in the general sense of the term, that you love the Ahlul Bayt, peace be upon them, deeply. But most scholars would dispute that he was an imami, a Shi'i who saw the imams as being appointed by Allah subhanahu wa ta'ala. Abu Mikhnaf takes it upon himself to compile the maqtal, the eulogy and the killing of Imam Hussein alayhi salam. He begins to search for eyewitnesses who were there present in Karbala. And he wrote a very important book called The Maqtal of Imam Hussein alayhi salam. Now, unfortunately, his book has not survived throughout history. And in fact, his 30 other books, none of them have survived history. What we know about his works is from other historians. For instance, Tabari, the famous Sunni historian, he has narrated nearly 100 narrations from Abu Mikhnaf. So you can find his narrations in the works of other historians.
4: What's unique about Lut ibn Yahya or Abu Mikhnaf is that what we know about him is that he was a historian. There have been many people who have sought to write about aspects or narratives of history in different periods. Not all of them had a sense of detail and nuance and methodology in the same way that Lut ibn Yahya did. When someone says that Abu Mikhnaf said this, Lut ibn Yahya said this, all of a sudden it comes with that sense of validation that this man, he understood, he knew what he was talking about.
2: You find that he narrates from 39 reporters. Some of these individuals he directly met and they were eyewitnesses in Karbala. For instance, one of them is Uqba ibn Sam'an. He was the servant of Lady Rabab. Another figure that we find he spoke to directly was the wife of Zuhair ibn al-Qayn. Her name was Dalham or Dulham, the daughter of Amr. She narrates a few incidents about Karbala. She encouraged her husband, Zuhair ibn al-Qayn, on his way back to Iraq from Hajj to meet Imam al-Hussein alayhi salam. He meets Abu Abdullah al-Hussein. And you know the nur of Abu Abdullah al-Hussein. When you see that light, it transforms you if you have goodness in you. He came back, he brought down the tents, he asked his wife, go to your family. I've decided to join Imam Hussein alayhi salam. And it's going to be a treacherous journey. I don't want you to be here. She narrates another incident that Abu Mikhnaf has captured for us. After the battle was over, the Imam was killed, the shuhada were also killed, she sent one of the servants of her husband in order to

0: put him in the kafan, to enshroud him and to bury him. So he goes to Karbala. He tries to identify the body of his master Zuhayr ibn al-Qayn, and he wants to put him in the shroud, in the kafan. He realizes that the body of Imam Hussein alayhi salam has no kafan. So he says, how can I put my master in kafan, enshroud him, when Abu Abdullah al-Hussein has no kafan?
1: ليت السماء أطبقت على الأرض وليت الجبال تدقدكت على السهل وانتهت نحو الحسين وقد دنا منه عمر بن سعد في جماعة من أصحابه والحسين يجود بنفسه فصاحت أي عمر أيقتل أبو عبد الله وأنت تنظر إلي.
2: Wasn't until I was maybe 12 or 13 years old when I ended up reading what happened to Imam Hussein alayhi salam on my own. I remember sitting in my room, being so overwhelmed with emotion, crying like I never ever cried before. And every year when I reread my notes in order to prepare majalis for the days of Ashura and to remember and recollect the tragedy of Imam Hussein alayhi salam, I always have certain moments where I just stop and I can't continue. Listening to the tragedy of the Imam alayhi salam in his final moments is something that I only reserve for the day of Ashura. I can never listen to it in such detail because of how heart-wrenching it is. Likely the first maqtal of Imam al-Hussein alayhi salam that was written was the maqtal of a companion of Imam Ali alayhi salam, a man by the name of Asbagh bin Nubata, who was famously recollected within the pulpit with his intense love for Imam Ali alayhi salam. He lives during the lifetime of Imam Ali, of Imam al-Hassan, of Imam al-Hussein alayhi salam, when he outlived the tragedy of Karbala, and it wasn't a decade that passed, and we know that he had written a maqtal of Imam al-Hussein alayhi salam. Unfortunately, due to the political situation, due to a whole host of reasons that probably we could only speculate upon, that work of his was unfortunately lost and we don't have it with us today. Secondly, we have the maqtal written by a man by the name of Jabir ibn Yazid al-Ja'fi, who is a companion of Imam al-Baqir alayhi salam and someone who was a close confidant of the Imams of Ahlul Bayt alayhi salam. He was known as Sahib al-Sir, someone who would be exposed to the secrets of the Imams of Ahlul Bayt alayhi salam. Unfortunately as well, the work of Jabir al-Ja'fi was also lost. A third maqtal is a maqtal written by a man by the name of Ammar ibn Muawiyah al-Dahani. And unfortunately, though he was also a companion of Imam al-Sadiq alayhi salam, we have also lost that one. We have other works, for instance, the maqtal of Shaykh al-Saduq, who is one of our greatest and most important and significant scholars, but only a portion of that has reached us. Why we are so often focusing on the work of Abi Mikhnaf is that so many of our early scholars, including al-Saduq, including the famous historian At-Tabari, they would consistently quote Abi Mikhnaf, recognizing again that it was the central authority in that which took place and transpired in the tragedy of Karbala to Imam al-Hussein alayhi salam.
0: We have two types of maqtals, the primary maqtals and the secondary ones. The primary maqtals are like the maqtal of Abu Mikhnaf. He compiled the maqtal. He gathered the information and the sources. Secondary maqatil are those maqtals who report from the primary sources. So when we say we have about 30 maqtals, we're not talking about primary maqtals. We have very few primary maqtals. We're talking about the secondary ones. Those who came after, they still had access to the primary maqtals before they basically became extinct and they were no longer in circulation. They had access to them and they would narrate from them. My analysis is that during those times, you had governments who were very hostile to the mission of Imam Hussein. Even the Abbasids, who initially came under the slogan of Al-Muhammad, the Abbasids rose to power claiming that they wanted to seek revenge for what happened to Imam Hussein. But this was just a political mechanism to assume power. Once they assumed power, they fought the visitors of Imam Hussein. We're all familiar with the role of Al-Mutawakkil Al-Abbasi in trying to destroy the grave of Imam Hussein, in killing and persecuting everyone who would come to Karbala. So those governments would naturally try to bury any book about the maqtal of Imam Hussein alayhi salam.

0: Now, my understanding is that in those years of persecution, it was difficult to circulate the maqatil. If you were found to be distributing a maqtal, scribing it, copying it, you would be in trouble with the government. Visiting the Imam alayhi salam was seen as a threat to these governments. Imagine if you're circulating a whole maqtal about what happened to Imam Hussein, because when people would read that, they would explode with emotional power and they would rise against the evil rulers of their time. So it seems that this political repression stopped these primary sources from being circulated. And over time, they basically were lost and we don't have any trace of them, unfortunately. The good news is we have secondary sources that copied parts of these primary sources. So a lot of their content has been preserved.
1: When we talk about those who narrated the tragedy of Karbala, we talk about four different groups of people. The first group are those who were with Imam al-Hussein alayhi salam, from amongst his companions and amongst his family members, but those who outlived the Imam, salamullah alayhi, meaning that they were not killed on the day of Ashura. The most famous example is a man by the name of Uqba ibn Sam'an. Uqba ibn Sam'an was the slave of Rabab, the wife of Imam al-Hussein, salamullah alayhi. And he narrates himself that I was with Imam al-Hussein, alayhi salam, every step of the journey from the day that we left Medina until the 10th of Muharram. Meaning that he was with the Imam, salamullah alayhi, and he was amongst those individuals who was exposed to the nuance and the detail of all of these conversations that took place leading up to the day of Ashura and through the day of Ashura. A second personality as an example of those who outlived the Imam alayhi salam is a man by the name of Al-Dhahak ibn Abdullah al-Mashraqi, a man who pledged his allegiance to Imam al-Hussein alayhi salatu wasalam. And at the last moment on the day of Ashura, he tells the Imam alayhi salam to give him permission to rescind the pledge of allegiance that he had given him and allow for him to return back to his family because of the fear that he was imposed by the army of Umar ibn Sa'd. But he was one of those who narrate the conversations that Imam al-Hussein alayhi salam engaged in on the night of Ashura. The second group of individuals who narrated the tragedy of Karbala are the women and the children. For instance, we have the wife of Zuhair ibn al-Qayn, Dulham, who narrates certain events of that which took place and transpired leading up to the day of Ashura, and even that which took place after the day of Ashura. In addition to that, of course, we have those who are present from the infallible sources, like that of Imam Zayd al-Abidin, like that of Imam Muhammad al-Baqir alayhi salam, who were present on the day of Ashura, and they were also able to narrate at least portions or minor details about that which took place, along with many women, including Lady Zainab. In addition, there's a man by the name of Hassan al-Muthanna, the son of Imam al-Hassan, salamullah alayhi, the brother of Qasim. Hassan al-Muthanna was injured and wounded on the day of Ashura, and on the night of the 11th of Muharram, as the army of Umar ibn Sa'd went and was gathering together the women and the children and decapitating the bodies of the family members and companions of Imam al-Hussein alayhi salam, they realized that Hassan al-Muthanna was alive, and after they saw his wounds, they let him survive, and he was amongst those who were taken as captive from Karbala to Kufa until the end of the journey. The third group of those who narrated the tragedy of Karbala were the enemy army. Someone says, why should we take what the enemies of Imam al-Hussein alayhi salam have to say? In historiography, we have a principle known as the criterion for embarrassment. If someone openly admits toward committing an atrocity like killing a child, a six-month-old infant, why would they do something like that if they truly didn't do it? There was something in their heart that allowed for them to expose the truth because they felt embarrassed by it. And because of this reality, we take the testimony and the evidence as presented by the enemy army of Imam al-Hussein alayhi salatu wasalam as a means to also inform that which took place on the day of Ashura. And finally, the fourth group of those who narrated the tragedy of Karbala are, of course, the infallible Imams of Ahlul Bayt alayhim as-salam, Imams Zayn al-Abidin and al-Baqir, peace and blessings be upon them, who are present on the day of Ashura. And we certainly get some detail about the day of Ashura from them and their narrations, peace and blessings be upon them.
2: انزلوا إليه واريحوه فبدر إليه شمر فرفسه برجل

0: If I was to think back at my first time reading the tragedy of Karbala, the maqtal of Imam Hussein alayhi salam, it would be about maybe 18 years ago. I opened the book of Tabari and I began reading the narration. That was maybe one of the first times that I cried and that I had tears in my eyes as I began to read it. And I began to read the details of the torture, and the murder, and the terrible things that they did to the pure and beloved family of the Prophet. I began to think to myself, how could such a thing happen? I remember that day like it was yesterday. The women of Karbala have contributed greatly to the narration of the tragedy. Fatima bint al-Husayn, Zainab al-Kubra, Rubab. For example, we have a narration in Kufa when Rubab saw the head of Imam Hussein alayhi salam, she pounced on it, essentially, put it in her lap, and started crying and narrating a line of poetry, basically saying that I left my beloved on the sand of Karbala, and for the sake of his thirst and his murder, O Allah, do not irrigate this land with water again. It's a very beautiful line. Or for example, when Sayyidah Zainab is in the court of Ibn Ziyad, one of the first times we read in the Maqtal literature that she began to cry. And then she gets into a conversation with Ibn Ziyad as he's cursing Imam al-Husayn alayhi salam. We have many, many narrations and instances like this. Noble women like Fatima bint al-Husayn, Fatima, the daughter of Imam al-Husayn alayhi salam, narrate to us some of the very gruesome details, right? She narrates, for example, in Tabari it's narrated, and other places it's narrated through her, that they broke the anklets off the legs of the women of Ahlul Bayt, alayhim as-salam.
1: Many people wonder, why would Imam Hussein, peace be upon him, take his family and children on such a dangerous journey? When you're going to a place with a lot of uncertainties, a lot of danger, one reason why Imam Hussein alayhi salam took his family with him to Karbala is for them to serve as the media for the mission of Karbala. Those women and children would tell the world what happened in the land of Karbala. So many of the events that we hear about Karbala, they come from the family of Imam Hussein. His sister Zainab alayhi salam, his sister Kulthum, peace be upon her, they have narrated some of the events that happened in Karbala. How they were attacked, how those children would be harassed, the night of Ashura, and how the Imam alayhi salam gathered his companions. Lady Zainab alayhi salam narrates some of these events. The children of Imam Hussein alayhi salam, like Lady Sakina, she has narrated some of these events because she survived after Karbala. She spoke about what happened in Karbala, what happened when Imam al-Hussein alayhi salam was massacred, how they were taken from Karbala to Kufa, from Kufa to Sham, and the very detailed events that would happen. Lady Sakina would narrate a lot of that.
2: One of the most prominent narrators of the Battle of Karbala is a name we hear often on the pulpits today, Hamid ibn Muslim. He is probably one of the most important narrators when it comes to what happened to Imam Hussein and his family and companions on the day of Ashura. And yet, surprisingly, he was not one of the companions of Imam Hussein and did not fight alongside him. So who was he and where did his allegiance lie?
1: One of the journalists or reporters who were present in Karbala was Humayd ibn Muslim. We do not know exactly when he arrived Karbala. Some reports indicate he might have arrived on the 9th of Muharram. Even though he does narrate some events that led to the Battle of Karbala, we

0: don't exactly know who commissioned him to go and document the events of Karbala, but he was a friend of Umar ibn Sa'd. We can conclude that his mission was to work for Umar ibn Sa'd. He was there to document the events so he can tell the Amir, meaning Ibn Ziyad, Ubaydullah ibn Ziyad in Kufa, how victorious they were. It seems like this was the intent. He is on the camp of Ibn Ziyad. He was not with Imam al-Husayn alayhi salam. And that's why you don't really find him narrating anything that would happen in the tents of Imam Husayn. Many of the reports that we have about Karbala come from him. For instance, he narrates to us that when Ali ibn al-Akbar was killed, how Imam Husayn alayhi salam walked up to his body and he said, Bunayya Ali, ala dunya ba'daka al-afa. My dear son Ali, what is the value of this world after you? These very heartbreaking moments were narrated by Humayd ibn Muslim, and how Lady Zainab alayhi salam came running, crying over her nephew, and Imam Husayn alayhi salam sends her back to the tent. And then how Imam Husayn asks members of Bani Hashim to help him take the dismembered body of Ali al-Akbar back to the tents. The very last few minutes of the life of Imam Husayn, how he fell from the horse, how they struck him with rocks, with spears, with arrows, with swords. This is also narrated by Humayd ibn Muslim. He was there till the very last minute watching what would happen. And then he also witnesses the events after the killing of Imam Husayn alayhi salam. Some reports indicate that when they wanted to kill Imam Zain al-Abidin alayhi salam, he stepped in. He told Shimr ibn Dhul-Jawshan, isn't it enough for you that you've already killed the men? Why do you want to kill him? The Amir is already happy with you. You've won the battle. Because he was moved by the tragedy and by what happened there. Yes, he did go as a reporter working with Umar ibn Sa'd, but when he saw the viciousness of what happened, it seemed that touched him to an extent. He also narrates the incident of the young daughter of Imam Husayn alayhi salam, which he calls Fatima al-Sughra, and part of her garment had caught on fire. And she was walking on the hot plains of Karbala barefoot. He says, I felt bad for her. I helped her put out the fire. And then she stood under my horse just to be shaded from the scorching hot sun. He says, she was extremely thirsty. I could tell that she was about to perish from thirst. So I took her to the river and I wanted to give her some water. He says, before she drank the water, she asked me a question. She told me, I have a question. The last time I saw my father before he farewelled us, his lips had withered. He was very thirsty. Before you guys killed him, did you give him some water? Humayd ibn Muslim says, I told her, unfortunately, we did not. He says, at that point, she refused to take the water. She spilled the water. I'm not going to drink when my father died thirsty. And then she tells him, take me to Ghari, dullani ala al-Ghari. Which way is Najaf? Ghari is another word for Najaf. I told her, young girl, yet Najaf is far from here. What do you have in Najaf? She says, I want to complain to our grandfather Ali ibn Abi Talib for what happened to us here. And then she faced Najaf and she spoke to her grandfather Imam Ali ibn Abi Talib alayhi salam.
1: More likely than not, Hamid ibn Muslim was one of the members of the army of Umar ibn Sa'd who worked under the battalion or under the authority of Shimr ibn Dhul-Jawshan. Likely Hamid ibn Muslim was someone who sought to replenish his own image in history by talking about the fact that he was not with Imam al-Husayn nor was he against him. When again, all evidence suggests that he was a man who supported the army of Umar ibn Sa'd, at least on the day of Ashura.
0: It seems after the tragedy of Karbala, Humayd ibn Muslim was regretful. Why did I not defend Abi Abdullah al-Husayn? So he later joins the Tawabin, the Repenters' Revolution. The Repenters, basically, they gathered shortly after Karbala, within the next few, the following years, and they wanted God to forgive them for not doing more to support Imam Husayn alayhi salam. So they went to the grave of Imam Husayn. They would cry day and night.

0: and they decided to fight the Umayyads until death. Initially, Humayd ibn Muslim did join them. But later, when the fighting became serious, he left.
1: Growing up, the first time we heard about the maqtal of Imam Hussein alayhi salam was the first year we joined Ahlul Bayt school in Ghana. And prior to that, we never heard anything about how did Imam Hussein got killed. None of this information was ever shared with us. Personally, first time, I was at shock of what I heard. Then it kept going in my mind that, is it real that somebody will really do such thing like that? I couldn't believe it myself. And I can remember in Masjid al-Rasul al-Akram, our teacher was crying, and many of us were crying. That was the first time I could see many people in the masjid crying.
2: As is typical with the way history reaches us, there are some variations and some details that can be found when comparing the various maqatil of Imam Hussein. Perhaps one of the most prominent disparities is the name of the killer of Imam Hussein. While the most popularized narrations tell us that the one who killed Imam al-Hussein alayhi salam was Shimr ibn Dhiljawshan, some reports suggest it was a man named Sinan ibn Anas. So who really killed Imam Hussein?
1: Whatever the case is, from the Shia school of thought, from the Ahlul Bayt alayhi salam, it is proven and it is being confirmed that the one who killed Imam Hussein was Shimr. That is exactly what we have. And that's what the majority of the narration says. You can see that even in Ziyarat Ashura, specifically Shimr is mentioned in there. وَلَعْنَ اللَّهُ شِمْرًا. That is one. And number two, when you come to the narration of Ahlul Bayt alayhi salam, it is mentioned that the final moment of Imam Hussein alayhi salam, Shimr was the one who was there. He was the one who spoke to Imam Hussein alayhi salam. And Imam Hussein asked him, Ya Shimr ata'arifuni, do you know me? And he mentioned my name, Ya Shimr ata'arifuni. Then he said, Bala a'arifuka haqq al-ma'arifa. I know you very well. Then Imam Hussein asked him, who am I? He says, Anta al-Hussein wa abuka Ali wa ummuka Zahra wa jadduka Rasulullah. Which is the best definition you can ever ask for about Imam Hussein. The narration goes into details what he did, and finally, he was the one who cut the head of Imam Hussein alayhi salam on the day of Ashura. So from the side of Ahlul Bayt alayhi salam, the actual killer of Imam Hussein was Shimr ibn Dhiljawshan. So Sanan is never majority from the narration of Ahlul Bayt alayhi salam. In that sense. And it could be from some of the narration, it's just to drive some of the fact away from the root of what exactly happened. And also, we have many books, like for example, if you go to the book called Jaza'u Qatalat al-Hussein, The Reward of Those Who Killed Imam Hussein alayhi salam, it talks about each one of those companions and the role they played. Who did what? Who didn't do what? Who were those who were on the water preventing Imam Hussein alayhi salam, who actually killed who among the entire companion. They're all documented, and the documentation also proved that the killer of Imam Hussein is Shimr ibn Dhiljawshan.

Another important source that tells us not only various details of what happened that day in Karbala, but also the names of various companions and family members of Imam Hussein is Ziyaratun Nahiya. It is a salutation to Imam Hussein that is an integral part of Shi'i heritage and is recited all across the world. Though it is attributed to the 12th Shi'i Imam, Imam al-Mahdi, ajalallahu ta'ala faraja, some question its authenticity. So is it something that we can rely on?

Ziyarat Nahi al-Muqaddisa is a salutation that's been attributed to the 12th Imam, Imam Sahib al-Amr, ajrallahu ta'ala faraja. And we have two different versions within our historical records. One is Ziyarat al-Nahiya, which is a salutation upon each and every one of the companions of Imam al-Husayn, alayhi salatu wasalam. Thus we have their names, as narrated by Imam Mahdi. The second, the more popular version of Ziyarat al-Nahiya al-Muqaddisa, is the ziyarah of Imam al-Zaman to Imam al-Husayn, alayhi salam,

0: detail about that which took place and transpired on the day of Ashura. And it is one of the most important early sources that we have of the maqtal of Imam al-Husayn alayhi salatu wasalam. Many would argue that Ziyarat Nahiya al-Muqaddasa cannot be accurately attributed to Imam al-Zaman. This particular ziyarah is narrated in a work by the name of Mazar al-Kabir by a scholar by the name of Sheikh Muhammad ibn Ja'far al-Mashhadi, who compiles many different supplications and adhkar and ziyarat of the Imams of Ahlul Bayt alayhim salam, and amongst them Ziyarat Nahiya al-Muqaddasa, which again speaks to so many details of that which took place on the day of Ashura. The biggest question mark around this particular ziyarah is with regards to its sanad or its chain of transmission. And most would reject Ziyarat Nahiya al-Muqaddasa because it doesn't have an accurate chain of transmission that goes back to the Imam of our time. In the beginning, or the introduction to the work, Sheikh Muhammad al-Mashhadi, he narrates that he removed and truncated all of the asanid of the adhkar and of the dua and of the ziyarat that he presents within his text with the sole purpose of making it more accessible to the reader. He, a scholar of great distinction, known for his expertise in ahadith and in ziyarat and in adhkar, he says that everything that I'm presenting to you is of sound value. Now, even if we were critical of him, at the very least, we give him the benefit of the doubt to suggest that that which is presented in Ziyarat Nahiya al-Muqaddasa has some truth to it, even if every single word may not be attributed to Imam al-Zaman. This is number one. Secondly, many of our classical scholars, including those who are known to be very strict in their approaches toward ahadith and taking a look at the asanid, they themselves would often recite Ziyarat Nahiya al-Muqaddasa of Imam al-Zaman in their visitations to Imam al-Husayn alayhi salam, including the renowned marja of his time, Sheikh Ja'far Kashif al-Ghita, who was known to consistently recite Ziyarat Nahiya al-Muqaddasa, who passes away about 50 or 70 years ago.
1: Looking at the ziyarah itself, it is beautiful from a linguistic aspect. It's like a form of magnificent rhyming prose. It begins by describing the prophets of Allah subhanahu wa ta'ala, then going on to describing the attributes of Imam al-Husayn, for example, Rabi' al-Aytam, that he was the spring for orphans, describing the various attributes of who Imam al-Husayn was, his character, that essentially to kill Imam al-Husayn is like someone is trying to kill La ilaha illallah, or eliminate La ilaha illallah. That basically Imam al-Husayn, everything that he stood for represents La ilaha illallah. And then also describing the details of his death. For example, it states, and they showered him with spears. They blocked him off from the Furat. Shimr sat on his chest with a dagger to his neck as the sweat of death dripped or came down his face. He looked right and left with his hands opening and closing, looking towards his family before he died. So describing in great detail the final moments of Imam al-Husayn alayhi salam. It's very moving, it's very powerful. And if we can rely on the narration of Ibn al-Mashhadi in his Mazar al-Kabir, then we can reasonably believe that it is possible that the 12th Imam, may Allah hasten his reappearance, narrated to us the siyara.
2: After the Battle of Karbala, many of the killers of Imam Hussein were killed directly or by the order of Mukhtar al-Thaqafi. Many of them would admit their crimes and actions of what they did in Karbala before their deaths, giving us further clarity to what happened on the day of Ashura. Who was Mukhtar al-Thaqafi, and what role did he play in avenging the death of Imam Hussein?
3: Al-Mukhtar al-Thaqafi is a very important figure after the Battle of Karbala. He wanted to join Imam Hussein alayhi salam, but he was imprisoned in Kufa. Ibn Ziyad had him lashed 100 times, and also he imprisoned him in Kufa, so he could not go to Karbala and help Imam al-Husayn alayhi salam. Later, he went to Iraq. He established the seat of his government in Kufa. And he led an uprising against the Umayyads. And his main mission was to seek revenge from all the killers of Imam Hussein alayhi salam. So he would tell his men, go and find where they are, where they're hiding.

0: Bring me reports, eyewitnesses, anything you can find. Who did what in Karbala? They have to be punished. Ubaydullah ibn Ziyad, he was killed by the son of Malik al-Ashtar, but he was working with al-Mukhtar. Umar ibn Sa'd, Shimr ibn Dhul Jawshan, they were all killed by the direct command of al-Mukhtar. So he killed many, many, tens if not hundreds of those evil people who were present in Karbala, and they contributed in killing al-Imam al-Husayn alayhi salam. But one of them was Harmala. One narrator states, I met al-Imam Zayn al-Abidin alayhi salam in Hijaz, and he asked me, where is Harmala in Kufa? Is he alive? He responds to the Imam, yes, when I left Kufa, he was still alive. The Imam alayhi salam raised his hand in dua and he said, oh Allah, make him taste the pain of iron and the pain of fire. Harmala really broke the hearts of the Ahlul Bayt. The venomous arrows, the three-pronged arrows that he would shoot at the members of Ahlul Bayt, is something that the Ahlul Bayt were traumatized over. He is the one who shot al-Imam al-Husayn in his chest, such that his arrow went to the heart of Abu Abdullah al-Husayn. You have an evil man who struck the heart of the grandson of Rasulullah. Is there a tragedy greater than that? He also slaughtered the infant carried in the arms of Imam Husayn alayhi salam, from vein to vein, min al-warid ila al-warid. Some reports also state that he shot Abul Fadl Abbas alayhi salam in his eyes, or the son of al-Imam al-Hasan who came to protect his father, his uncle in those final moments, he shot him and he killed him in front of his uncle. So this narrator, he goes back to Kufa. He meets al-Mukhtar. During that time, al-Mukhtar had just captured Harmala. So they bring him to al-Mukhtar. Al-Mukhtar has his hands amputated, his legs cut and amputated, and then he is burnt to die. This narrator, when he saw that, he said, Subhanallah. He told him, I just came back from meeting al-Imam Ali ibn al-Husayn Zayn al-Abidin. And he made this dua on against Harmala. At that point, al-Mukhtar came down from his horse and he prostrated to Allah subhanahu wa ta'ala.
1: Undoubtedly, the greatest source of the details of what happened on the day of Ashura is the fourth Imam himself and the surviving son of Imam al-Husayn, Imam Ali Zainul Abidin. Throughout the remainder of his life, he never let people forget what happened to his father and the atrocities of the day of Ashura.
2: Imam Zayn al-Abidin, salamullahi alayhi, had played a very, very important role. Him being the Imam after Imam Husayn alayhi salam, aftermath of Karbala, you know, Imam Zayn al-Abidin was not allowed to speak. When they were taken as a prisoner in the castle of Yazid, he has to ask permission to even speak in that crowd. They wouldn't allow him. And even when they gave him, they wouldn't let him to speak his mind to the end. They have to interrupt with Adhan to cut him off. Even though with all of this restriction, the first thing Imam Zayn al-Abidin did was to adapt a new system through dua, which he used as a way to educate people and reach to people. And that's why we have today what we call a Sahifa Sajjadiyya from Imam Zayn al-Abidin. Imam Zayn al-Abidin used to go to the market and buy slaves in the market and then bring them home and keep them with him for the entire year. Now the entire year what he does is to give them the crash course about Islam. Quran, Ahadith, Fiqh, history, all of that he will give them. And it's mentioned that on the day of Arafah, Imam Zayn al-Abidin will tell all of them, you are no longer slaves. From today, you are all free. One condition is you have to tell the people wherever you are about what happened to my father. That was the condition of Imam Zayn al-Abidin. And that is one of the ways that people were able to hear about the tragedy of Karbala. You will be surprised that historically, even in Africa, that's how people were able to get the story of Karbala.
3: Perhaps the most well-known Shia narration in our text, that is in the Kutub al-Hadith of Shia, is the Maqtal of Imam al-Husayn as narrated by Imam Zayn al-Abidin.

0: in the Amali of Sheikh al-Saduq and in other texts as well. In this narration, Imam Zain al-Abidin describes the events of the day of Karbala. It's a very interesting and important narration. I believe this narration and description of the events of Karbala should be necessary reading.
1: Every time he'd drink water, he would mix the water with his tears. Every time he would eat food, he would remember the hunger of Imam Hussein alayhi salam. Every time he'd pass by, he would see a sheep being slaughtered. He would look towards Karbala and he would say, "My father Hussein, in this ummah, even the sheep is given water before it's slaughtered, but you were slaughtered without water." It is these moments that kept the legacy of Imam Hussein alive. In times of severe persecution, when the Umayyads had a firm grip on power still, Imam al-Hussein, through his tears, he mobilized the nation to wake up and know what happened to Imam al-Hussein alayhi salam. One of his companions, he says, "Once I heard al-Imam Ali ibn al-Hussein alayhi salam go into sujood and he would cry excessively. After decades, I told him, 'Ama ana lihuznika an yanqadi,' isn't it time for your sorrow to end? Come on, it's 30, 35 years. He told me, 'Woe upon you. Ya'qub, Jacob, he was a prophet of Allah, and God gave him 12 sons. He was separated from one of them. And he was not killed. He was in this world. He was just separated from Yusuf. But he cried until his eyes became white. He cried until his back became bent. And I saw 17 members from my family, along with my father Imam Hussein, massacred around me. You really expect my sorrow to end?" So that flame of Karbala, the immense grief, was kept alive by Al-Imam Zain al-Abidin alayhi salam. Al-Imam Zain al-Abidin did not have an army, did not have a state, but he had the power of the tear. Through the power of the tear, he kept the memory of Karbala alive. And today, we would not know Karbala the way we know it without Al-Imam Zain al-Abidin. Without him keeping that passion. Every passion that you and I have today, it is from Al-Imam Zain al-Abidin alayhi salam. He was instrumental in that.
2: It has been over a millennium that the story of Karbala lives on as a legacy through the commemoration of Ashura, the continuous revival of the tale of the stand of one man against a tyrant has sparked revolutions in the hearts and souls of believers all across the world, and is a revival that will continue for the millennia to come, reminding the people of the defiant stand of Hussein ibn Ali.

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1: Alhamdulillahi Rabbil Alameen.
0: All praise belongs to Allah, Lord of all the worlds.
1: Ar-Rahman Ar-Rahim.
0: The All-Beneficent, the All-Merciful. Master of the Day of Retribution.
1: Iyyaka na'budu wa iyyaka nasta'in.
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0: In the name of Allah, the All-Beneficent, the All-Merciful.
1: Alhamdulillahi Rabbil Alameen.
0: All praise belongs to Allah, Lord of all the worlds.
1: Ar-Rahman Ar-Rahim.
0: The All-Beneficent, the All-Merciful. Master of the Day of Retribution.
1: Iyyaka na'budu wa iyyaka nasta'in.
0: You alone do we worship, and to you alone do we turn for help.
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1: Siratal ladhina an'amta alayhim.
0: The path of those whom you have blessed. Such as

Now, departing from this beautiful verse, we all know the holy month of Muharram is upon us. It is just around the corner. So it's important we discuss Muharram and how to make the best out of the holy month of Muharram on this last Friday of the holy month of Zilhijjah. Next week, Friday, if we remain alive, inshallah, we'll be in the holy month of Muharram. Now, mu'minin and mu'minat, the holy month of Muharram, as I and you know very well,

Friday, if we remain alive, inshallah, will be in the holy month of Muharram. Now, mu'mineen and mu'minat, the holy month of Muharram, as I and you know very well, it is a month in which our beloved Imam al-Husayn, salawatullahi wa salamuhu alayhi, Allahumma salli ala Muhammad wa ala Muhammad, gave birth to the best school of reformation. And the month of Muharram, before we dwell on the subject, present us with opportunities to do the following three. It's not only about mourning, lamenting, and crying. Mourning, lamenting, and crying, no doubt, are part and parcel of the package the holy month of Muharram present us with. But equally important, the month of Muharram present I and you with a golden opportunity for positive change. We are all expected to change positively. There is no one here or watching online who doesn't have to change. We all, one way or the other, have something to change about. So the holy month of Muharram, in addition to mourning, in addition to lamenting, in addition to wearing blacks, it is also a moment for one to pause a bit and say, you know what? I need to change this in my life. Again, the holy month of Muharram presents us with a golden opportunity to do what they call Tajdidul Ahadi Ma'Allah. Is to renew my covenant and my relationship with Allah. That month, present I and you with this opportunity. That to what extent do I take my relationship with Allah through the holy month of Muharram? And then the last but certainly not the least opportunity, this holy month of Muharram present I and you with, my dear brothers and sisters, is tazkiyah, is self-purification. It's a moment to embark on a journey of self-purification. And hence the ayah I quoted earlier on. ذَلِكَ وَمَنْ يُعَذِّمُ شَعَائِرَ اللَّهِ فَإِنَّهَا مِنْ تَقْوَى الْقُلُوبَ. That whoever honors the symbols of Allah, that indeed is a sign of piety in the heart. What do we mean by symbols of Allah? Allah is sha'air. Sha'air is the plural of sha'ira. Sha'ira simply means symbol. What is symbol? Symbol simply means something or someone that reminds you of Allah tabarak wa ta'ala. Hence Allah says in Quran, Inna safa wal marwa min sha'airillah. Indeed, Safa and Marwa are of the symbols of Allah. Why? Because Safa and Marwa remind me of Allah. Safa and Marwa connect me with Allah. Safa and Marwa enhance my bond with Allah. Tabarak wa ta'ala. Again, ayah said, وَالْبُدْنَ جَعَلْنَا عَلَكُمْ مِنْ شَعَائِرِ اللَّهِ. That the hadiyah, the slaughtering that you do when you undertake hajj, Allah says, I made that hadiyah, that slaughtering also of the symbols of Allah. And as I slaughter, it has to remind me of Allah. It has to connect me with Allah. So anything that reminds you of Allah, it is a symbol of Allah. Likewise, the Majalis al-Husayniyah. Because I know some of us, we attend the majlis, we only cry, we only lament. That's excellent, that's good. But that's not only it. That's the beginning of the journey, to cry, to lament, to invite a speaker to come and talk to you. It's just the beginning of the journey. I need to consider each and every majlis, each and every moment of the holy month of Muharram as a vehicle to remind me of Allah, tabaraka wa ta'ala. And this now brings me to the topic of today.
My topic is very simple. Welcoming the holy month of Muharram and living the message of Karbala.

Our examination is of the following three stages. Please pay attention to these stages. Take something away. Go and reflect and make this Muharram the best Muharram for your life. That's the essence. That's the aim. Go make this Muharram the best. Make it unique when it comes to personal development and positive change. It will be a shame, excuse my word, to get the opportunity to mourn Ahlul Bayt in the holy month of Muharram, and then you go out of Muharram without any change. How many people you see, they cry for Imam Hussein, but they are bankrupt in their salat. Wallahi, it's a shame. How many people say they love Imam Hussein, but even in the holy month of Muharram, they go do Matam, they attend Majalis, but they delay their salat, they also many salat. Baba Hussein will be somewhere, you'll be somewhere else. How many people say we mourn for Imam Hussein? We mourn, we cry for Imam, we lament for Imam Hussein alayhi salam. But when they open their mouths, they offend others. So my first stage of the examination is a question. Why do we need Imam Hussein? Most especially in this day and age. And second stage of the examination, and as I said, please pay attention to this. How do we welcome the holy month of Muharram? What are the practical things I and you can do to ensure that we are fully prepared in welcoming the holy month of Muharram? And then the last stage of the examination. What are my duties when it comes to exposing the world to the message of Imam al-Hussein? Because it's not only about us. The world also needs to know about Imam al-Hussein. And it is my duty and your duty to expose the world to this beautiful message of Imam al-Hussein. So first stage of the examination. Do we need Imam Hussein? Does the world need Imam Hussein? I said yes, but we need to respond why and how. Four things I'm going to mention to help us appreciate our need and the world need for Imam al-Hussein and the message of Imam al-Hussein alayhi salam. First response to this. You see, brothers, when you look at the world has a problem, a big problem. Some of us, we have this problem, if not all of us. Guess what's the problem of the world? He said hypocrisy. True. You know, the problem of the world is what scholars call azimmatu qiyam and not azimmatu ma'rifah. World's problem is not knowledge. World's problem is akhlaq. Knowledge, no big deal. Wallah. Knowledge is not a problem. The problem of the world is qiyam, values, and akhlaq. How many people have knowledge like no other? But they are the cowards of the world. Cowards. Terrible. If it's all about knowledge, then this world would have been heaven. It's about values. It's about akhlaq. Sayyidu Shuhada, Imam Hussein, Salamullah alayhi, came to say to I and you and to the world, Qimatul Insan, the value of every

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1: It's not what you are able to amass. 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
0: The value of every human being
1: is, of course, what you are able to do with perfection in goodness. Akhlaq is so important, mu'minin and mu'minat.
0: Imam Hussein came to say, people,
1: you've lost your akhlaq. Change your akhlaq.
0: So therefore, the world need a leader like Hussein. Salamullah alayhi.
1: Allahumma salli ala Muhammad.
0: Have so many leaders, but many don't have good akhlaq.
1: A lack of good behavior is causing damage in the world. That's one reason.
0: Now look at the second reason why we need Hussein alayhi salam.
1: It's the main purpose of his mission.
0: You see, the Thawra, the movement or the revolution of Imam Hussein, as scholars will put it, I'm sure some of you came across this. It's what they call Thawra to Qiyam. It's not Thawra to Sulta. That movement is a movement of akhlaq, values. It's not a movement of power, power mongering. Imam al-Hussein did not go out to show power. I am powerful. I am the grandson of the Prophet. No. Imam al-Hussein came out to manifest the best akhlaq, thawrat wa qiyam. His movement is not about to become famous or celebrity. Imam Hussein did not go out to show the world, no, I'm famous, I'm the celebrity. Today, the fight we all do, sometimes even on the member, you want to show I'm celebrity, you are not celebrity. Wallah. And the audience are pushing us to do more. Yeah. Sometimes the audience are not helping the situation. They make it worse. So on a second level, his movement was to say, you know what? Do whatever you can to ensure that people have the best akhlaq in their lives. That's number two. But look at number three reason why the world need Imam al-Hussein. And please, let's just go and reflect. This is a simple akhlaqi lesson, but let's go and reflect on this. Because Muharram is just coming. On Tuesday, if we remain alive, we start in Muharram. Everybody's going to be busy. People are going to be emotional. Everybody wants to organize majlis in his house, which is excellent. There's nothing wrong. But at the end of that majlis, has something positive happened and changed in your community? I go to speak from different to different places. People pay a ticket for you. They give you accommodation. They give you a gift. Hope you are doing all this. What are you learning? Is this changing your akhlaq? Are you changing, not changing? What's happening to you? Today, even communities are competing. Okay, I bring that speaker. That one bring the best of the speaker. Okay, fine. No problem. Are you changing or you are not changing? What is going on? Is it competition? So on a third level, we need Imam al-Hussein, alayhi salam, and the message of Imam Hussein. Why? Because it's imtidadul li khat al-Rasul. Because the mission of Imam Hussein is the continuation of the mission of the Holy Prophet. Hussein minni wa ana ahsantum. Ahabballahu man ahabba Husayna. Wa abgadallahu man abgada Husayna. Husaynu sibtum min al-asbat. It's a continuation of the mission of the Holy Prophet. And so, we need Imam al-Hussein. Why? Because we need the Holy Prophet of Islam. Look at the last reason, and then we go to the second stage of the examination. Why the world need Hussein? It's simply because Imam al-Hussein taught us how to live and how to die. Yes, he taught us how to live. You want to live in this world? Look at how Imam Hussein said you should live. And you want to die? Look at how Imam Hussein taught us how to die. Now, when it comes to living, it's very simple. When Imam Zainul Abidin, salawatullahi wa salamuhu alayhi, salli ala Muhammad wa Muhammad, came to bury his beloved father. He's burying the father with

some lovers and the followers of Imam al-Hussein from Banu Sa'ad, Asad, Banu Asad. They saw bruises and wounds around the shoulders of Imam al-Hussein. So they asked Imam Zain al-Abidin, what are these for? So Imam Zain al-Abidin looked at them and said, you don't know my father. Every night he used to go out to distribute food. He lived for others. You love Imam Hussein? You greedy? You love Imam Hussein? You don't bother about others? Imam Hussein said the best way to live is to live for others. And he learnt it from Amir al-Mu'mineen. And hence Imam Zain al-Abidin continued with that. But then again, he taught us how to die, meaning when your time is up to depart from this world, the best way to depart is to look at how Imam Hussein left this world. Fighting injustice. Fighting zulm. Fighting oppression. Standing against oppression. Sometimes you in your own house, there is oppression. Go out, fight oppression. I agree 100% with you. But then start with your home. Charity begins at home. Your house, when you open your mouth, you give your wife sleepless night for 2 days. And you are the champion of fighting oppression. When you come back home, your wife doesn't know even you are around. You are in your corner with your phone, and she's in a corner in your phone. And you're fighting oppression. Fight oppression throughout. Because Imam Hussein said, وَإِنِّي لَا أَرَى الْمَوْتَ إِلَّا سَعَادَ وَالْحَيَاةَ مَعَ الظَّالِمِينَ إِلَّا بَرَمَ. He said, death in this way, I see it, but nothing as success. If I have to die this way, for me, it's success because I'm fighting oppression. And living around these people, no, it's barama. It's a grief. So number one, brothers and sisters, the message of Imam Hussein is still needed. Last reason, of course, Hussein was selfless. Selfless. Now let's go to the second stage of the examination. For me, this is important. This is the most important. Something simple but practical. How do we welcome Muharram? Tuesday, inshallah, will be the first eve of the first of Muharram. How do I welcome it? These were the advices of our great scholars. There are a few things I and you can do. I'm just going to mention three only. Number one, tawbah before crying. At-tawbatu qabla ad-dumu'. Every tears you shed, should be a means of a positive change. You know the tradition of the Prophet, sallallahu alayhi wa alihi wa sallam. Muhammad. Prophet said, I'm just paraphrasing the tradition. There are two types of tears. Positive tear and negative tear. You know what he said? He said, when it comes to positive tears, some will say true tear. You don't prepare for it. It comes on its own on account of knowing the truth. But false tears, you force it to come. You're forcing it. Have you seen Maulana Zakiris when they go to speak in Muharram? Some before you go and sit on me and say, please make us cry. Please. And today to some, the criteria of a good speaker is that he's able to make me cry. No. وَإِذَا سَمِعُوا مَا أُنزِلَ إِلَى الرَّسُولِ

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Whenever they hear what befalls the holy prophet, you will see tears overflowing from their eyes on account of knowing the truth. You don't prepare. I mean, I've seen a situation. Well, you may laugh, but I've seen it. People take, you know, this ointment, they put a bit so that they can feel the tears is coming. Suchi. you don't cause tears to come. You cry, alhamdulillah, fani imma. You don't cry, you feel the pain in your heart, as the hadith said, mambaka utabaka. You feel the pain in your heart. Don't force the tears if it's not coming. I know sometimes when I sit on the member and I don't hear people say, I feel bad sometimes. We cannot bring Imam Hussein to this level, man. Imam Hussein is way higher than this. It's true, we have so many traditions. The importance of crying and is crucial. But if you are that type of a person who cannot, but at least you feel the pain in your heart. Because definitely if you don't cry and then you feel nothing in your heart, then there is something wrong with your heart also, Habibi. So number one is tawbah before tears. So to Tawbah, you know, verse 31, وَتُوبُوا إِلَى اللَّهِ جَمِيعًا أَيُّهَا الْمُؤْمِنُونَ. Repent to Allah together. So some scholars will advise us, make sure before you attend the first majlis of Muharram, you pledge Allah to stop every sin you commit intentionally. These majalis are places of the remembrance of Allah. Majalis are acts of worship. I'm not just going to majlis anyhow and ticking the boxes anyhow. I am attending every single majlis to engage in worshiping Allah tabaraka wa ta'ala. You never know. Maybe the one sitting next to you in that majlis is Imam al-Zaman. Therefore, I need the tawbah. I cannot be intentional sinner. And I claim to cry for Hussein alayhi salam. As I mentioned earlier on, how many they stay outside, smoking, vaping, salat time outside, smoking, vaping. But the moment Madam says, Ya Hussein, Ya Hussein, they all go, Ya Hussein, Ya Hussein. This is not good, man. You have to do all together, man. In fact, salat is wajib than that. Then you are giving people permission to attack the lovers and the followers of Ahlul Bayt. So that is number one. Tawbah, sit, reflect, repent before the program of Muharram. That's number one. Look at number two, which is so important, wallahi. Knowledge before becoming emotional. Al-ilmu qabla al-atifa. I am attending the majlis to learn. True. You attending the majlis, you get reward. Man jalasa majlisan yuhya fihi amaruna lam yamut qalbuhu yawma tamutul qulub. Inni uhibbu tilka al majalis, for example. Fa ahyu amarana fa rahimallahu man ahya amarana. By attending the majlis, you are giving life to the affairs of the Ahlul Bayt, and you are rewarded for that, without a shadow of doubt. But the most important essence of this majalis is to go away with learning. So look at these four things. If you attend all majlises and you don't go away with one of the four, then I think you're not serious. If you don't go away with one, I think you need to do something bad now. Number one, increment in iman. You're going to attend majlis for 10 nights up to Arba'in. Has your iman increased? Has your love for Ahlul Bayt increased or not? That's one criteria. Number two, basira. As the majlis helps you to be aware

of where you were and where you are and where you are going to. As the Middle East, open your eyes. Because sometimes really with some sitting or member just entertaining people. People don't know, mashallah, Majlis was excellent, solid. What have you learned, Konche? So number two, I need basira from the Majlis. Number three, ilzam, as the Majlis helped me to change something in my life. And last but certainly not the least, as the Majlis helps me to increase in my aqidah. So therefore, it's so important. And last point on preparation. Please, brothers and sisters, this I start with myself and to all of us, humbly. Make sure. In Muharram, of course, beyond Muharram and before Muharram, but I need to emphasize this on in Muharram. Do the following every day. Number one, don't miss your daily salat. You're going to cry for Imam Hussein and you have qada salat today. Make sure you don't miss your daily salat. That's one. Number two, dua every day. Do dua. We have daily du'as from the Ahlul Bayt. Do du'as. Ahsantu. Do du'as. Number three. Sadaqah every day. Sadaqah. Do charity. Sadaqah every day. And number four. Strengthen family relationship every day. Then your majlis becomes complete. And this, of course, we have all reasons why I'm mentioning this, because Imam Hussein did this. Last stage of the examination. How do we market the mission of Imam Hussein to the world? See, some of us, not all, we confine Imam Hussein only within the four corners on the four walls of our mosques. It's like Imam Hussein, we own Imam Hussein. You don't own Imam Hussein. You don't own him. You don't want Imam Hussein. Imam Hussein is for the world. Most of the things I and you do in Muharram, we are only feeding ourselves. We are preaching the preached. Which is good. Nothing wrong. We have to continue doing that. But we also have duties to expose the world to the mission of Imam Al-Hussein. So I'm going to give you three simple practical tips. Number one, wherever you are, portray the best of all akhlaq. But you are mourning Imam Hussein and you have terrible akhlaq. What do I mean by that? Even if you have majlis in your house, be mindful of your neighbors. Have majlis in your house. But don't make the whole place noisy. Park anyhow. You ask why? No, I'm mourning Imam. No, relax. Imam Hussein himself, when he got to Nineveh, he had to buy the place. This is my only place. He didn't take everywhere. So, akhlaq is very important. No, some of us, we do julus. Excellent. I love julus. But I shouldn't do julus at the detriment of others and affecting others. I need to be mindful of others. It's so important. I cannot say, no, I'm mourning Imam Hussein, so I'm going to do it anyhow. No, you cannot do it anyhow. So, the first thing is to maintain the best of all akhlaq during the holy month of Muharram. And suffer. Number two practical tip to expose the world, which alhamdulillah our communities across the globe people are trying their level best. Khidmatun nas, service to people, reach out to people. If you're doing charity now like this level, take your charity to the next level during the holy month of Muharram in the name of Sayyid al-Shuhada, in the name of Imam al-Hussein. Do charity, do a lot of good. It helps a lot. And then last but certainly not the least, i'lan. Especially the young one, those who are on social media. Post something nice about Imam al-Hussein. There are so many teachings of Imam al-Hussein. Post things about Imam al-Hussein, alayhi salam.

0: Educate people about Imam Hussein. And last night I was mentioning during our discussion that change your house. 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I said move house. 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In your cars, play Marcia, you know, for, you know, Muharram, it's a different ball game. 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We pray to Allah tabarak wa ta'ala to forgive our shortcomings. We pray to Allah Azza wa Jal to increase us in the love of Sayyid al-Shuhada. بسم الله الرحمن الرحيم إنا أعطيناك الكوثر فصل لربك وانحر إن شانئك هو الأبتر
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Generations have changed, times have changed. But one thing has remained the same, the assurance of a good night's sleep. Today, this legacy

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1: I think it suffices to say that we have reached the doorstep of Muharram. And every mu'mina knows what lies behind this door. Behind this door are the knights of Hussein alayhi salam. Behind this door are the worried looks of Rasulullah and Amir al-Mu'mineen. Behind this door are the tears of Zahra. Behind this door is the tiredness of Zainab. Behind this door is the spear in the chest of Ali ibn al-Akbar. Behind this door is the arrow in the neck of Ali ibn al-Asghar. Behind this door are the severed arms of Abul Fadl al-Abbas on the sand. Behind this door are the pieces of Qasim gathered by Hussein's hand. Behind this door is Karbala. Behind this door is Ashura. And I apologize in advance. This Muharram is not like the Muharrams of before. I will be speaking for about 35 minutes. But if you feel tired, remember the tiredness of Zainab alayhi salam. At least you're sitting down. Remember the time when the caravan of Aba Abdullah alayhi salam were made to stand at Bab al-Sa'a, Bab al-Tumah for hours upon hours upon hours. This Muharram is not like the Muharrams of before. Imam al-Ridha alayhi salam says in the riwayah that when the month of Muharram would dawn, my father Imam Musa al-Kadhim alayhi salam, Bab al-Hawa'ij, would not be seen laughing anymore. And such a grief would overcome him that it would be visible in his state. And when the 10th day of Muharram would come, that day of Muharram would be a day of grief, calamities and weeping for my father Imam Musa al-Kadhim alayhi salam. In another tradition, Imam al-Ridha alayhi salam says to Rayyad ibn Shabib, Ya ibn Shabib, in kunta baqiyan li shay, fabki lil Husayn alayhi salam. 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

that is Allah subhanahu wa ta'ala gives such a big reward for crying over Hussein alayhi salam. Because when you shed tears for Aba Abdullah al-Hussein alayhi salam, then you're manifesting this love, this harara that is within your heart. When you come for the raising of the alam of Abu al-Fadl al-Abbas and you pay your respect here and you do istiqbal, welcoming of the month of Muharram here, then you're manifesting this love for Imam al-Hussein alayhi salam. Understand this with ma'rifah, and at this point in time I want to signify the importance of this. Ayatullah Allama Taqi Ja'fari, may Allah subhanahu wa ta'ala have mercy on his soul. He was one of our greats. He reached the level of ijtihad at the age of 28, some say. He was one of our greats. He was standing in the shrine of Amin.

importance of this. Ayatollah Allama Taqi Ja'fari, may Allah subhanahu wa ta'ala have mercy on his soul. He was one of our greats. He reached the level of ijtihad at the age of 28, some say. He was one of our greats. He was standing in the shrine of Amirul Mu'mineen. He says, I was standing in the shrine of Amirul Mu'mineen, and all of a sudden I saw one of our greats, his senior, Ayatollah Jawad Ansari Hamadani, enter into the shrine of Amirul Mu'mineen. He says, he was one of our greats, an arif, an alim, Ayatollah Jawad Ansari Hamadani. He says, as soon as he entered into the shrine of Amirul Mu'mineen, we stood by the dhari' of Amirul Mu'mineen, and we started speaking about a few matters. And all of a sudden, I see that his vision has gone elsewhere. When I see that his vision has gone elsewhere, I realize that this is a moment of his spiritual disclosure, a mukashifa. So I stay away from him, I move away from him. I go to the side, I start praying Salat Ja'far Tayyar, and after a period of time, I rejoin him again. And as I rejoin him again, he says to me, Aghataki Ja'afari, do you know what I've seen right now? I ask him, what have you seen right now? He says, I've seen a scene from the Day of Judgment. I saw that there was a believer. This believer was being punished a lot. And as he was being taken for punishment, he looked worried. But the thing about this believer was that he had a deep love for Imam Hussein alayhi salam. And how he would manifest this love of Imam al-Hussein alayhi salam was that when he would see the flags of Abul Fadl al-Abbas and Imam al-Hussein, he would step forward, take that flag and kiss this flag of Imam al-Hussein alayhi salam. Look at the ma'rifah. Many of us walk by, enter into the center without coming and paying attention and knowing what is at hand here. He used to come forward and kiss the flag of Imam al-Hussein alayhi salam. As soon as he was being taken for punishment, all of a sudden, who passes from the area? Aba Abdullah. As soon as his eyes fall on Imam al-Hussein alayhi salam, he cries out, Ya Aba Abdullah, I loved you a lot in this world. As soon as he says this, Aba Abdullah comes forward. He asks the angels, he says to them, give me the book of deeds of this individual. He takes the book of deeds and he says, he takes out a pen and he writes one sentence in that book of deeds and he gives it back to them. And the punishment stops. He says, I asked Agha Jawad Ansari Hamadani, what was that thing that the Imam wrote with his pen in that book of deeds? He replied by saying, the Imam wrote, Ya Mubaddil As-Sayyi'at Bil-Hasanat. Ya Mubaddil As-Sayyi'at Bil-Hasanat means, oh, the one who turns evil deeds into good deeds. Forgive this individual. Tears for Imam al-Hussein alayhi salam. Manifesting this love of Imam al-Hussein alayhi salam is no simple matter. Take it with ma'rifah. Imam al-Ridha alayhi salam continues. He says, Ya ibn Shabib, in sarraka an takuna ma'ana fi darajat al-ula, fahzan li huznina, wafrah li farahina, wa alayka bi walayatina. He says, Ibn Shabib, if you wish to be with us in those lofty stations of Jannah, be aggrieved in our grief, be happy in our happiness, and upon you is our walaya. Okay, and we begin our discussion from here today. What does it mean to be on the walaya of the Ahlul Bayt? What does it mean to be on the walaya of Abu Abdullah al-Hussein alayhi salam? Do we think that is sufficient that we claim to love Imam al-Hussein alayhi salam? We come attend the wiladat and the shahadat of the Ahlul Bayt alayhim as-salam and we go back home and we think that's it? Is this what the reality of walaya actually is? If this is what we think walaya is, then we're deeply mistaken. The root word of walaya, the walaya comes from the root walaya. Okay. When we say that two things are in a relationship of wilaya, that means these two things are so stuck together that there exists no gap between them. When we say these two fingers, I cannot say these two fingers are in a relationship of wilaya at this moment in time because there exists a gap. But as soon as I put these two fingers together like this, then I can say that these two fingers are in a relationship of wilaya. There is a ittihad bayn al-za'iri wal-mazur. There is a unity between the visitor and the visited. When you come for the majalis of Imam al-Hussein alayhi salam, you are essentially visiting Imam al-Hussein alayhi salam. You're doing the ziyarah of Imam al-Hussein alayhi salam. Walaya means that there is an existential unity
between your soul and the soul of Imam al-Hussein alayhi salam, between your aims and the objectives of Imam al-Hussein alayhi salam, between your priorities and the objectives of Imam

الحسين عليه السلام, between your fikr, your thinking, and the objectives of Imam al-Hussein alayhi salam. This is what wilaya means. After all, what were the objectives of Imam al-Hussein alayhi salam? What did the Imam rise to do? What did the Imam give his blood and the big blood of his 6-month-old child for? The objectives of Imam al-Hussein alayhi salam were two. The very first objective of the Imam was to destroy servitude and submission to anything other than Allah subhanahu wa ta'ala completely, to the tyrants completely. And the second objective of Imam al-Hussein alayhi salam was to prepare the ground, was to prepare the environment for submission and servitude to Allah subhanahu wa ta'ala only. The Imam says, مِثْلِي لَا يُبَايُعُ مِثْلَ. He doesn't say, I cannot do bay'ah of Yazid. He says, a person like me cannot do bay'ah of a person like him. Meaning in every single time there will be the likes of Yazid and there will be the likes of Hussein alayhi salam. The mission of Imam al-Hussein alayhi salam is no joke. It is not a simple matter. مِثْلِي لَا يُبَايُعُ مِثْلَ. What does the Imam give his blood for? He gives the blood to revive the people's sensitivities towards the halal and the haram of Allah subhanahu wa ta'ala, towards the likes and the dislikes of Allah subhanahu wa ta'ala. What does he say when he's leaving? He says, أَلَا تَرَوْنَ أَنَّ الْحَقَّ لَا يُعْمَلُ بِهِ وَالْبَاطِلَ لَا يُتَنَاهَا عَنْهِ. Do you not see that haqq is not being acted upon? Do you not see that batil, falsehood, is not being shunned against? And then the Imam says, فَإِنِّي لَا أَرَى الْمَوْتَ إِلَّا سَعَادَةً وَلَا الْحَيَاةَ مَعَ الظَّالِمِينَ إِلَّا بَرَمًا. He says, I do not see death except as a happiness. And I do not see life alongside the ظالمين, the oppressors, as nothing but a humiliation, as nothing but a disgrace, as nothing but an annoyance, the Imam is saying. And then the Imam issues that vital statement. The Imam says, إِنَّ النَّاسْ عَبِيدُ الدُّنْيَا. The people of this world are slaves of this dunya. وَالدِّينُ لَعِقٌ عَلَىٰ أَلْسِنَتِهِمْ. This religion is just lip service on their tongue. يَحُوطُونَهُ مَا دَرَّتْ مَعَايِشُهُمْ. They hold on to this religion as long as their livelihood is secured, as long as things are going easy and smooth for them. فَإِذَا مُحِسُوا بِالْبَلَاءِ قَلَّ الدَّيَّانُونَ. But when they're put into test and difficulty and tribulation, the truly religious ones turn out to be very few. But pay attention to the word the Imam is using. The Imam is using the word muhisu. What does the word muhisu mean? It shares the same root as tamhis. Tamhis means to filter, to purify in a way that you remove the filth from the pure. The Imam is saying when these individuals are filtered by test and difficulty and tribulation, the religious ones turn out to be very few. And this filtering process has taken place from the time of Rasulullah to the time of Amir al-Mu'mineen, Imam Hassan al-Mujtaba, Sayyid al-Shuhada Aba Abdullah. And it is also taking place within our time. But there's a difference. The difference is this, that the filtering process that takes place in Akhir al-Zaman in our time is more severe than any other filtering process. The Imam Sadiq alayhi salam says, Wallahi, by God, Wallahi, latatayyarunna yameena wa shimala. By God, you'll be tested and you'll be purged. By God, you'll be flown from right to left. Hatta la yabqa minkum ala hadha al-amr illa al-andaru fal-andar. Until no one remains on this pure affair of walaya, until the few and the fewest. The Imam says, Hayhata, hayhat. لا يكون فرجنا حتى تغربلوا ثم تغربلوا ثم تغربلوا. By God, our reappearance, our faraj will never take place until you have been filtered and filtered and filtered. يقولها ثلاث, and the Imam said it three times. What is the purpose of this filtering process, O Imam? حتى يذهب الله الكدر ويبقي الصاف. Until Allah subhanahu wa ta'ala removes the filth and lets the pure remain. This is no ordinary matter. But now we understand the filtering process will take place and is taking place at this moment in time. As we have hope in the salvation of Imam al-Hussein alayhi salam, we should also carry a fear that we don't be filtered in this process. What are the mechanisms?

of this filtering process from the beginning of time till this now. This filtering process has three mechanisms. And remember this as you enter into the holy month of Muharram. The very first mechanism of this filtering process is the call of the truth. Do you respond or do you not respond? Do you say labbaik or do you not say labbaik? The second mechanism of this filtering process is the cry of the oppressed, the cry of the madhloom. And the third mechanism of this filtering process is the cost of facing the oppressor, facing the dhalim of the time. This is a serious discussion. We see these three mechanisms in place when Imam al-Husayn alayhi salam begins his movement. We see this mechanism in place in every single time of the Imam. And I wish to present one example, and then we move on to our time, and then we move on to masa'ib. And if you don't take anything from this lecture, take this one example. The example of Amir al-Mu'mineen alayhi salam. When you go home after this lecture, go home, open Nahjul Balagha, and open Sermon 27 of Nahjul Balagha. And go read what Amir al-Mu'mineen alayhi salam has to say. It will break your heart. What is the context? The Imam says that I've heard that the forces of Muawiyah have entered into the town of Al-Anbar in Iraq, which is under the governorship of Amir al-Mu'mineen alayhi salam. They have raided the town, and they've entered upon the houses of the Muslim woman and the non-Muslim woman. And they have stripped them of their jewelry, from their necks, from their hands, from their arms, from their legs. This is what has happened. To which these women could only respond by saying, Inna lillahi wa inna ilayhi raji'un. This is the context. The Imam encourages all of those individuals around him. He says, raise your voices. Stand up to these individuals. But he's met with silence. The Imam says, you've shattered my counsel to such a degree that these individuals of Muawiyah, they say that Amir al-Mu'mineen does not know how to fight. And who knows how better to fight than me? I rose for battle in my 20s and here I am crossing my 60s. But then he says that one line that breaks the heart. But a leader that is not obeyed can have no opinion. The madlumiyya of Amir al-Mu'mineen alayhi salam. And then the Imam says one thing, that this is what has happened with these women, this Muslim and non-Muslim woman. They've entered upon their houses, stripped them of their jewelry, and this is how they responded. And then the Imam says one sentence to which I wanted to bring you upon. The Imam then says that if a Muslim were to die out of grief upon hearing just this, that this is what has happened, then that grief would not be blameworthy. Rather, it would be justified if he were to die out of grief upon just hearing this. This was what the reaction of Amir al-Mu'mineen alayhi salam was when he heard that individuals entered upon the houses of Muslim and non-Muslim women and stripped them of their jewelry. What would be Amir al-Mu'mineen alayhi salam's reaction if he was to see now, and if he would be in this time to see what we have seen with our eyes in the last 3 years? What would be the reaction of Amir al-Mu'mineen? And what was our reaction? Rather, the question is not this, that what have we seen in the last 3 years? The question becomes, what haven't we seen in the last 3 years? 70,000 plus human beings slaughtered in front of our own eyes in Gaza. Their blood slaughtered in front of our own eyes. Every single one of them had a story. Every single one of them had a life. We've seen body pieces in plastic bags. We've seen that 19-year-old student Sha'ban, as a missile hits his tent and that tent is set on fire. He's burning inside the tent and his hand is sticking out from inside. We've seen that on video, asking for help from us and me and you. We've seen 1.1 million Muslims, Shia of Amir al-Mu'mineen, displaced in South Lebanon, living on the streets in South Lebanon. We've seen the pure blood of a wali of Allah subhanahu wa ta'ala spilt before our own eyes.
spilt before our own eyes. That individual who taught us what Labbaik Ya Hussein means.

That individual who taught us what Hayhat Minna Dhilla means. It is the manifestation of the principles of Karbala taking place in front of our eyes. The Yazid of today in the form of Trump says unconditional surrender. And the son of Hussein alayhi salam says that this word of surrender is not in our dictionary. We only surrender ourselves in front of Allah subhanahu wa ta'ala. We will kill you, kill me, no problem. And he is killed in the holy month of Ramadan, the month of fasting and the Quran, in a state of fasting and reciting the Quran. With his fist clenched and with his injured arm that he could not even lift to protect him from the rubble. The pure blood of ulama has been spilled. The pure blood of leaders has been spilled. 168 school children, our Shia school children, have been killed in Minab. What was our reaction? What was our stance? What voice did we raise? In the last 3 years, multiple times we've seen the Quran being burnt. What voice did we raise? One of our teachers in Qom, he says, when the Quran is burnt, that is the equivalent, Allahu Akbar, it is the equivalent of the Imam and Ma'asum being burnt as one of the Thaqalain. What voice did we raise? What was expected of us during this time? What was expected of us was to take a stance. And I don't know if we took that stance or not. Remember the filtering process. What was expected of us was to be like the bird of Ibrahim. When Prophet Ibrahim was placed into the fire, there was a small bird going to the river, taking a small amount of water in its beak, coming over this big fire, coming and putting that small water in that fire. Again and again, it kept doing this. Another bird sees that bird. What are you doing? Such a big fire that has taken days upon days to build with your small amount of water and your small beak. You know that you won't be able to extinguish this fire. That bird replies by saying that, I know I won't be able to extinguish this fire, but I want to show the entire world that I was on the side of the oppressed, not on the side of the oppressor. This is the stance that was expected of us to take. Did we take the stance or did we not take the stance? And hence at this particular point in time, these individuals who cry over Imam al-Hussein alayhi salam fall into two categories. The first category are the majority. The second category are the minority. We have to determine which category we're in. The first category keeps Ashura in the calendar. The second category preserves it in the calendar and brings it in this moment in time. The first category curses the Yazid of 61 AH only. But the second category curses that Yazid and also curses the Yazids of today. The first category remembers the Hussein of 61 AH and ignores the Hussein of today, Imam Sahib al-Asli wa-Zaman. But the second category remembers that Hussein of 61 AH and brings forward and remembers and prepares for the Hussein of their time. The first category fears discomfort. They don't want to come out of their comfort zone. What will this say? What will that person say? But the second category fears not fulfilling their responsibilities. For the first category, their majlis finishes when they leave the center. But for the second category, their majlis continues after they leave their center. What did we do for these mazloom people of this world? Did we hold? We couldn't even hold a single vigil for the 168 school children being killed. People, non-Muslims, are holding vigils in central London, non-Muslims, for these 168 school children that were killed in Minab. And we couldn't even hold a vigil here within our center. Within the centers, and I'm not tackling anyone, I'm not attacking anyone. I am part of this center, we're meant to build constructively. People may tell me, why are you taking a pessimistic view? But this is the reality of the situation. We cannot hide away from the reality of the situation. We couldn't even hold a vigil where small children from our communities come and sit, put a flower down. We couldn't even do that much. We couldn't even issue a statement that's saying that we are against this killing that is taking place. We couldn't even hold regular dua gathering programs. We couldn't commemorate and gather and galvanize our youth to act in the way of Islam, prepare in the way of Imam Sahib al-Asli wa Sima. Educational seminar, what couldn't we do and what did we do? And I fear that we may be being filtered at this moment in time without even realizing it. May Allah subhanahu wa ta'ala save us from this reality. And hence we must realize that the path of Imam al-Hussein alayhi salam is not a path of comfort. It is not a path of ease the way we must have envisioned.

The Imam made this absolutely crystal clear when he was leaving. And we end with this. What did the Imam say? Man kana badhilan fina muhjatahu. Whoever's ready to give up his muhja for us when he's leaving Medina. What does muhja mean? Do you have any idea what muhja mean? It is the same word that is being used in the final sajda of Ziyarat Ashura. Alladhina badalu muhajahum dun al Husayn, plural of muhja. Do we know what muhja means? Any idea what muhja means? Muhja means that, you know, when your blood is spilling from your heart and your heart is using all of its blood, that final core of your blood, the lifeblood that remains in your heart till the end, that sustains the functions of your body, your lifeblood that comes out right at the end, that is called muhja. The Imam says, whoever is ready to sacrifice his muhja for us, وَمُوَطِّنًا عَلَىٰ لِقَاءِ اللَّهِ نَفْسَهُ, and his soul is firmly resolved upon meeting Allah subhanahu wa ta'ala, فَلْيَرْحَلْ, then let him set out with me. فَإِنِّي رَاحِلٌ مُصْبِحًا inshaAllah, for verily I'll be setting out in the morning inshaAllah. This is what Abu Abdullah al-Husayn alayhi salam said. And the Imam of our time, the mazloom Imam of our time, the lonely Imam of our time, must be crying out the same thing at this moment in time. مَنْ كَانَ بَاذِلًا فِينَا مُهْجَتَهُ, whoever's ready to sacrifice his muhja for us, وَمُوَطِّنًا عَلَىٰ لِقَاءِ اللَّهِ نَفْسَهُ, and his soul is firmly resolved upon meeting Allah subhanahu wa ta'ala, فَلْيَرْحَلْ, then let him set out with me. What did the Imam say? فَإِنِّي رَاحِلٌ مُصْبِحًا inshaAllah, I am setting out in the morning inshaAllah. The Imam must be saying, فَإِنِّي ظَاهِرٌ قَرِيبًا inshaAllah, for verily I will be reappearing very, very soon. إِنَّهُمْ يَرَوْنَهُ بَعِيدًا وَنَرَاهُ قَرِيبًا بِرَحْمَتِكَ يَا أَرْحَمَ الرَّاحِمِينَ. This is the reality of the situation. The Ashur is meant to take you to the Dhuhur of the Imam. These majalis that are being held, evaluate. Speak to the speakers, speak to the leaders. The mission of Imam Sahib al-Asri wa al-Zaman must be mentioned part and parcel of crying of Imam al-Husayn alayhi salam. Ashur is meant to take you to the Dhuhur of the Imam. But, and we end with this, if we cannot even do this much, if we cannot even take Ashur to the Dhuhur of the Imam, then the least that we can do, the least that we can do is that you do not take this pure azah of Imam al-Husayn alayhi salam and dilute it into your materialistic terms. Do not bring it into your materialistic terms. What is the disease that is being spread today? I will only recite if this much is given. I will only recite if you provide for me a first class ticket. I will only recite if you provide for me a 5-star hotel. Do not make the mission of Imam al-Husayn alayhi salam a showcase for your good voice. What is happening nowadays? Understand with ma'rifah. Understand what is happening nowadays. The mission of Imam al-Husayn alayhi salam is being diluted to our materialistic lens of this dunya. Boycott those individuals who charge a price for the dhikr of Imam al-Husayn. Here, just a few weeks ago, in Stanmore, as I was leaving the center, one individual, an elderly person from our community, took me to the side. He said, I have a question for you. I said, what is the question? He says, what is your hadiya? He asks me personally, what is your hadiya? It took me by surprise. I said to him, uncle, a hadiya is not a fee. A hadiya cannot be put in advance. A hadiya is a gift. Have you ever seen someone put in advance and condition that this is what my gift should be? Price is being put on the dhikr of Imam al-Husayn alayhi salam and people are silent. The mission of Imam al-Husayn alayhi salam is being used just to showcase my good voice and people are silent. Ma'rifah is being disappeared from our gathering and people are silent. You know what real ma'rifah looks like? Ayatollah Wahid al-Khurasani is 106 years old at this moment in time in Qum. He narrates in one of his Dars-e Kharij, in one of his lectures. He says, Mirza al-Shirazi, rahmatullah alayh, one day was in a gathering.
The Noha Khan was the mu'assis, the founder of the Hawza of Qum, Ayatollah Abdul Karim Ha'iri Yazdi, in his youth reciting a Noha. He begins

the Noha. And you know what he says? One line. دخلت زينب على ابن مرجانة. Zainab entered upon Ibn Marjan. As soon as he says this one line, Mirza Shirazi says, "Bas, enough is enough. Enough is enough." He says, Mirza Shirazi cried upon this one line from the morning till afternoon. This is what real ma'rifah looks like. And what have we done with the dhikr of Imam al-Hussein, with the nohas of Imam al-Hussein, with such painful lines of poetry? We've turned them into medleys on Instagram and all over the places. We've turned them into just showcasing our voice. Where is this pain piercing our life? Our life and our hearts. Such painful lines of poetry are being recited and it's having no effect on our hearts. Is this what ma'rifah looks like? The least that we can do is that we do not dilute this mission of Imam al-Hussein alayhi salam. Understand and take it with ma'rifah when you come. Understand whose gathering you've come into. We cannot understand and do idraq of Karbala. We cannot do idraq of Ashura. And to mention this, I enter into this and we link this with Masa'ib because you've come to cry. Ayatollah Wahid Khurasani, again. In one of his Dars-e Kharij, a scholar narrates, he says, I can never forget that Dars-e Kharij of Ayatollah Wahid before the holy month of Muharram. Perhaps many of you haven't heard this before. He says, I can never forget that Dars-e Kharij of Ayatollah Wahid before Muharram, where he recited the Masa'ib of Imam al-Hussein alayhi salam. And then he said one sentence, that if there is a dhikr, that if someone wishes to do, they can see Karbala with their eyes. They can see Ashura with their eyes. This scholar, he says that one of our classmates managed to get this dhikr from Ayatollah Wahid. He continued on this dhikr, and after a while we began to stop seeing him in our classes. He disappeared. I went to his home. I asked his children about him. Where is he? He says he doesn't meet with anyone anymore. I told him, give him my name. As soon as they gave him my name, he said to me, come upstairs. As I entered into a room, I saw a strange scene. And before I continue, Ayatollah Wahid said one thing. When he said that there is a dhikr that someone does, they can see Karbala and Ashura, he said, he put one caveat. He said, they'll be able to see everything, but they won't be able to see one scene. And that scene is when the son of Zahra fell from his horse. They won't be able to see this. So I went to him in his room upstairs. I saw a strange scene. I saw that his hair was disheveled. I saw that his collar was undone. And I saw a strange scene. I went to him. I held on to his knees. I sat down. And I said to him, what has happened to you? He replied to me with one sentence. He said, can anyone remain alive after Ashura? Can anyone remain alive after seeing Karbala? And the scholar has passed away now. He says, can anyone stay alive? And then he told me, he said that Agha Wahid said that you won't be able to see one scene, and that is Imam al-Hussein alayhi salam falling from the horse. But I tell you that every scene from Karbala is such that you cannot see it. How Ali ibn al-Akbar left the tent. How Abul Fadl al-Abbas bid farewell. You cannot see this. What scene from Imam from the day of Ashura had the Imam the most? I can only think of one thing. The Imam cried upon every single one. But in the Maqatil, you only find one time where the Imam issues that one sentence. And he says, Al-An inkasara dhahri. Now, my back has been broken. Upon whose shahadat did the Imam say this? None other than the shahadat of Abul Fadl al-Abbas. When you've reached the door of Muharram, then you enter through Bab al-Hussein, the door of Hussein alayhi salam. How did the Abul Fadl al-Abbas bid farewell? He comes to Aba Abdullah after everyone has given their sacrifice. Ali ibn al-Akbar is gone. Qasim is gone. Everyone is gone. Abul Fadl al-Abbas begins walking to Imam al-Hussein. The Imam must know what Abul Fadl al-Abbas is coming to ask. He comes to Imam al-Hussein alayhi salam and he says one sentence. Ya Aba Abdullah, qad qada qada qasadri ya Abu Abdullah,

My chest has become tight, Ya Aba Abdullah. Give me permission to go to the battlefield, Ya Aba Abdullah. The Imam looks at him and he says, but Abbas, Abbas, you're the standard bearer of my army. You're the alamdar of my army. فَنَظَرَ يَمِينًا وَشِمَالًا أَبَا الْفَضْلِ Abbas looks towards the right and he looks towards the left. And then he looks towards the blessed face of Aba Abdullah. And he says, Ya Aba Abdullah, but where is that army that I was the standard bearer? Aba Abdullah says, Ya Aba al-Fadl, must do one thing. You can hear the cries of Al-Atash and Al-Atash. I request that you go and get some water for the children. Aba al-Fadl Abbas is being given a mission by Imam al-Hussein. He enters into that courage in that state of tiredness. It adds energy to his motivation. He enters into the tent and what does he see? He sees all of these children standing and sitting by the mashqizas, by the water. Skins, and as soon as Aba al-Fadl al-Abbas sees them, crying out, Al-Atash, Al-Atash, and he grabs one of the water skins and he embarks on his horse. In one hand is the alam, in another hand is a sword or a spear. He enters into the battlefield. Sayyida Sakina must have gathered all of the children by outside the tent. She must have told them, oh children, do not worry. Our uncle Aba al-Fadl al-Abbas is now going towards the river Furat. You can envision the scene on the day of Ashura. Imam al-Hussein alayhi salam standing there with his loneliness, looking towards the Maidan of Karbala, towards the Maidan of Ashura. Aba al-Fadl al-Abbas is marching towards the river Furat. Look at the haybah and the quwwa of Aba al-Fadl. Umar ibn Sa'd places 4,000 arches by the river Furat. And he says, whatever happens, Aba al-Fadl should not be able to reach the river Furat. The Maqatir say that Aba al-Fadl parted them like the Sea of Musa. The son of Haydal al-Karrar split them, killed 80 of them, and enters into the river Furat. At this moment in time, they say that Aba al-Fadl al-Abbas took some water into his hand. Now, I don't know what Aba al-Fadl sees. Normally, when you take water into your hand, you see your own reflection. But the shiddat of the day of Ashura was such that my heart tells me that Aba al-Fadl al-Abbas did not see his own reflection. He must have seen the reflection of Sayyida Sakina. He must have seen the dry lips of Aba Abdullah. As soon as he fills the mashkiza with his water, he gets back onto his horse. Now this is Aba al-Fadl. His one mission is to get to the tents of Aba Abdullah with this water. He begins marching towards the tent. No one can stop Aba al-Fadl from the front. So what does the shaqiq do? He comes from behind and he severs the right arm of Aba al-Fadl al-Abbas. Aba al-Fadl al-Abbas with his reflexes takes the water skin into his left arm. And he says, "In qata'tumu yamini, if you cut my right hand, I will never sever this religion." He continues marching towards the tent. Another shaqi comes from behind. He severs the left arm of Aba al-Fadl al-Abbas. Aba al-Fadl al-Abbas looks at his left arm falling onto the ground. With his reflexes, he takes the water skin into his mouth and he continues towards that. The enemies are astounded. You can envision the scene on the day of Ashura. A rider without his right arm, without his left arm, with a water skin in his mouth, still marching towards the tent of Aba Abdullah. Another shaqi fires an arrow from afar and it pieces the water skin of Aba Abdullah. And then Aba al-Fadl al-Abbas with his eyes looks towards the water flowing from his... Then they say that Aba al-Fadl with the might of his legs turned the horse back to go back to the river Furat as if to fill the water again. But I would say, Ya Aba al-Fadl, even if you reach the river Furat, how will you fill the water? As soon as Aba al-Fadl starts marching again towards the river Furat, an enemy fires an arrow from afar. It pierces the eye of Aba al-Fadl. Aba al-Fadl lowers his head to take out the arrow with his legs. And as soon as he lowers his head, an enemy comes from behind and he hits

0: head of Abelfeld with an iron rod, and he falls onto the ground, calling out, Ya Acha, Adirik Achak, oh my brother, come to the aid of your brother. I would say one thing. As Zakir sees Abelfeld in his dream, Abelfeld says to him, oh Zakir, why don't you recite my Masa'im? He says that I recite that you had an arrow in your eye. He says, no, this is not my Masa'im. I recite that your arms were cut off. This is not my Masa'im. He says, Ya Abelfeld, what is your Masa'im? What is your Musiba? Abelfeld responds by saying that, oh Shah, every single shaheed, when they fell on the day of Ashura, they had their hands to protect them. But when I fell, I did not have my hands to protect me. And I fell with my face onto the earth with an arrow in my eye. 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

Shabbath ibn Rabi, Yazid ibn Harith al-Shaybani, Urwat ibn Qais, and thousands of other Kufans had written a letter to the Imam. In the name of Allah, the Beneficent, the Merciful, to Hussein ibn Ali from his Shiites, believers, and Muslims. Come as the people await you. They do not want any other than you. And hasten, hasten, hasten. The earth has grown trees and has provided fruits. Come and you will enter upon capable forces which are fully at your disposal. May God's peace be with you. Those that wrote invitation letters from Kufa to Imam Hussein were of the elites, and there were plenty of letters too. But by reading the various letters, it becomes clear which of these elites were prepared to sacrifice their religion for their world, and which ones were prepared to sacrifice their world for their religion. But because those who prepared to sacrifice their religion for their world were more in number, it resulted in the martyrdom of Muslim ibn Aqil. From that same Kufa in which 18,000 people had pledged allegiance to Muslim, those same people went to Karbala and had war against Imam Hussein. This shows the influence that the elite crowd has on the general public. This was the case of Kufa. They wrote letters to Imam Hussein, who sent Muslim ibn Aqil. He said, "I have sent him. If he tells me that everything is good, I will come." People went in groups and showed their desire for it. The governor, on the other hand, was a man named Numan ibn Bashir. He was weak but suiting. He said that he wouldn't fight anyone who wouldn't fight him. People saw this as an open field and pledged allegiance. A few elites of the false corrupted side, meaning the followers of the Umayyads, wrote a letter to Yazid and told him, "If you want to keep Kufa, you must send someone more capable." So he sent Ubaydullah ibn Ziyad and had promised him the governance of Kufa alongside Basra. Ubaydullah ibn Ziyad rode all the way from Basra to Kufa without resting and had reached Kufa during the night.

0: The common people, meaning those who were unable of analyzing, thought it was Imam Hussein. As soon as they saw the equipment, horses, and a man with a covered face, they approached him and said, "Peace be upon you, O son of the Prophet." They showed him great reverence and respect. "Wait and see who it is first." He neglected them and went straight to the governor's house and introduced himself. He initiated the resistance against the movement of Muslim ibn Aqil immediately. His method was to suppress his followers with threats and harsh torture. He sent a group of the same elites among the people to scare them. "Go back, these are the men of Yazid. These are Ibn Ziyad and the Umayyads. They have money, swords, whips and chains." Late evening, during the time of Isha, Muslim was left alone. Ibn Ziyad had made a statement that all had to participate in the congregational prayers in the Kufa Mosque, and it's been documented that Ibn Ziyad led a huge crowd for Isha prayers. Why did this happen? The way I see it, it was the fault of the disloyal elites that had originally supported the truth. It's not like that they were all Umayyads or had come from Syria. Some of them had even written those letters to Imam al-Hussein, such as Shabath ibn Rabi. Shabath ibn Rabi had written a letter to Imam Hussein and invited him. He was one of those who scattered people from behind Muslim when Ubaydullah ibn Ziyad said to do so. At such a sensitive moment, if people like Shabath ibn Rabi feared God instead of Ibn Ziyad, history would have been different. The recognition of the elites, their abstaining from this world and working for the sake of God when needed, saves history. Early morning on the 10th day of Muharram, the Imam shouted, "O Shabath, O Yazid ibn Harith, did you not write me a letter saying the earth has grown trees and it has provided fruits? Come and you will enter upon capable forces which are fully at your disposal." They said, "We didn't write such a thing." The Imam replied, "God is glorified, and by God you did." The Imam said, "O people, now that you are displeased with my arrival, let me return home."
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0: Breaking news. In a major escalation in tensions between the U.S. and Iran, the top Iranian general, Qasem Soleimani, has been killed in an airstrike while leaving the Baghdad airport.
1: He was with an Iraqi paramilitary commander named Abu Mahdi al-Muhandis and other Iraqi officials. Circling somewhere high above them was a Reaper, a U.S. military remote-controlled killer drone. It's unlikely they would have seen or heard it. They probably died instantly.
2: Soleimani was the commander of the Quds Force, a unit of Iran's Revolutionary Guard responsible for foreign operations. And he was also considered to be the second most powerful man in Iran, behind the country's supreme leader, Ayatollah Ali Khamenei.
3: The Pentagon announcing that the strike was ordered by President Trump.
4: Soleimani was actively planning new attacks, and he was looking very seriously at our embassies, and not just the embassy in Baghdad, but we stopped.
5: Last night, at my direction, the United States military killed the number one terrorist anywhere in the world, Qasem Soleimani.
6: The United States is not seeking a war with Iran. We are seeking a diplomatic solution. But first, this will require Iran to de-escalate.
7: We can clearly see we're continuing efforts on behalf of this terrorist.
8: For the only solution.

0: is the overthrow of the Mullah's regime in Tehran.
1: This is an attack on our sovereignty and our dignity.
2: Whenever it's possible, we will take revenge. We will take revenge on those who ordered Soleimani's assassination and the ones who carried out that assassination.
3: Iran has fired more than a dozen rockets at two Iraqi military bases hosting hundreds of US troops.

0: Good evening, everyone. Ladies and gentlemen, this is Captain speaking. My name is Vladimir Kokonenko. Welcome on board Ukraine International Lines, point 737-800. 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Thank you for attention.
1: Civilian airliner PS752 took off into the dark skies over Tehran. 6 minutes later, it was mistaken for a threat and shot down.
2: وای مهدی این چیه؟
3: اوکراین اعتبار شناسه و خاطر ایران.

0: the air disaster that has left 57 Canadians dead. That development this morning comes as new video emerges that shows two Iranian missiles hitting the passenger plane. Now take a look at this. It appears to show the first missile. You can see it moving left to right across your screen, hitting the Ukrainian International Airlines jet shortly after takeoff. The Times analysis shows the plane flying for another 23 seconds before the second missile hits it and flight 752 explodes in flames. Minutes later, it crashed near a village outside Tehran.
1: This is what the skies looked like as flight 752 was taking off. A few planes over Iran, but not many. The flight tracker shows while the official flight time was recorded as just under 4 minutes, almost half of that was spent taxiing. It only spent 2 minutes airborne. It reached 2,400 meters, 8,000 feet. No indication of the flight path becoming less steep, as you might see with an engine failure. And then, nothing. No more coordinates broadcast.
2: Ukrainian Airlines Flight 752 was the 28th plane to take off from Tehran's international airport after the Iranian missiles were fired into Iraq. The time, 6:12 a.m. As the Boeing 737 lifted off from the runway, U.S. intelligence picked up signals of Iraqi radar locking onto the plane. The Ukrainian airline pilots had no way of knowing that at that very moment, U.S. satellites were detecting two surface-to-air missiles heading straight for them. 176 souls lost, the same number of families broken. How could a tragedy like this happen? The airliner's transponder was identifying itself as a commercial flight. It was flying away from the conflict, not towards it. And the radar operator that lit the plane should have seen it take off from the airport. President Trump says the suspected missile attack was likely unintentional, a horrific mistake made in the heat of the moment.
3: It was flying in a pretty rough neighborhood. And somebody could have made a mistake. Some people say it was mechanical. I personally don't think that's even a question.
2: Iran says the plane couldn't have been taken down by a missile.
4: مطابق معمول تقریبا بلافاصله سعی می‌کنند این حادثه را عمدی و سازمان یافته القا کنند تا بتوانند اصل نظام را هدف گیرند.
5: This film uncovers not just the tragedy of flight PS752, but the dark forces that made it inevitable. And the agenda it served, regime change in Iran. My journey.

0: began studying color revolutions worldwide, driven by the scars of my homeland, Ukraine, torn apart by a violent regime change in 2014. I discovered a chilling truth. The tragedy of a downed plane can become a weapon to control the minds of millions. Korean Boeing Flight 007 was shot down by the USSR on September 1st, 1983, that led to Ronald Reagan's Evil Empire speech.
1: I urge you to beware, to ignore the facts of history and the aggressive impulses of an evil empire.
0: Airbus A300 Flight 655 was shot down by the U.S. missile crew.

0: I urge you to beware, to ignore the facts of history and the aggressive impulses of an evil empire.
1: Airbus A300 Flight 655 was shot down by the U.S. missile cruiser Vicennes on July 3, 1988, over the Persian Gulf. Tu-154 Russian Airlines Siberia Flight 1812 was shot down by Ukrainian air defense on October 4, 2001, over the Black Sea. One of the most recent and well-known attacks on commercial airlines, Malaysian Boeing Flight MH17, shot down near Donetsk on July 17, 2014, that led to imposing heavy sanctions on Russia. What do all these tragedies have in common? Is there a pattern these catastrophes share? And most importantly, for all of us, how have all these deadly events been used to achieve political goals in the vast geopolitical game? To truly grasp what led to the tragedy of Flight PS752, we need to journey into Iran's rich history, to explore its complexities, and unravel its turbulent relationship with the outside world. While we cannot cover every detail in a brief span of time, we aim to provide key insights into the forces that have influenced modern Iran and its interactions with the West. For more than 40 years, ties between Iran and the United States have been deeply strained. What are the factors that have led to this unfortunate situation? Why don't Iranians trust the United States at all? Here, beneath the shadow of the Gate of All Nations, stood the symbol of an empire that welcomed the world. Not with uniformity, but with unity.

From Zarathustra to Alexander the Great, many significant events and individuals left their mark on the history of Persia. Zarathustra, also known as Zoroaster, was a prophet and a founder of Zoroastrianism, one of the world's oldest monotheistic religions. His teachings emphasized the concept of good versus evil and the worship of Ahura Mazda, the supreme god. In the heart of Iran's Yazd province stands a sentinel of time. A living relic, a witness to the rise and fall of empires. A tree that has stood for millennia, the cypress of Abarku. Some say it was planted by Japhet, the son of Noah, a living link to the dawn of civilization. Others believe Zoroaster himself, the ancient prophet of Persia, placed it in the earth, blessing it with the wisdom of the divine. But perhaps the most haunting legend of all is that this tree has a soul. In Persian culture, the cypress is the symbol of eternity, a tree that bends but never breaks.

0: The history of Iran spans for over 5,000 years. A huge contribution to the formation of Persia as an empire was made by the Shahanshah, or King of Kings, Cyrus the Great. He was the founder of the Achaemenid dynasty and one of the most revered rulers of the pre-Islamic period of Iranian history. He subjugated all Western Asia, from the Mediterranean and Anatolia to the Syr Darya. In 546 BC, Cyrus founded the capital of his kingdom, Pasargada, where he was laid to rest. Darius III, the last king of the Achaemenid Empire, ruled during its final tumultuous years. His reign saw the Persian Empire face its greatest challenge, the invasion of Alexander the Great.
1: Why Alexander the Great was at war with Persia?
2: He explained it several times. It was a revenge for what he said was his father's assassination by the Persians. The Persians, he said, were part of the paid assassination attempt. And it was successful, finally, his father was killed in Macedonia.

You saw it on my film. You saw how he was killed.

0: In 333 BC, Darius met Alexander on the Battle of Issus. Despite commanding a much larger force, Darius was defeated and forced to flee, leaving behind his family, who were captured but treated honorably by Alexander. Their final confrontation came at the Battle of Gaugamela in 331 BC. Darius gathered a massive army, but Alexander's tactical brilliance secured a decisive victory. Once again, Darius fled, but his authority disintegrated. Betrayed by his own satraps, Darius was captured and killed in 330 BC. His death marked the end of the Achaemenid Empire. Yet his legacy endures as a symbol of resistance during one of history's most dramatic confrontations.
1: Alexander had great respect for the Persian culture, except a few times he laughs. There's no question that he was drunk when they set fire to Persepolis, and the Iranians have never forgiven him for that. Persepolis was the beautiful older capital. It was the center of learning and art. He burned it to the ground one drunken night. Who knows? That story is quite contradictory. I don't think he intended to, but he stands guilty of that, and there's no question that there were crimes. The point was that he civilized, so to speak. He made Hellenic culture come into being in Persia, which did not have that. There was no law. There was no equality for men. He was, in a sense, declaring a form of equality. I'm not saying he was Abraham Lincoln, but like him, he had the same pressures. So he was trying to equalize more the nature of mankind, to bring mankind into a position where there would be 14, 15 Alexandrias throughout the world, not just in Persia, in the countries further north, where he spent 2-3 years out there, you know what, in the wilderness, trying to conquer. He married the girl Roxanne partly because he wanted to pacify the tribes, what they call the barbarian tribes.
0: After the fall of Darius III, the vast territory of the Achaemenid Empire came under the control of Alexander the Great, but his triumph was fleeting. With no clear heir, Alexander's sudden death in 323 BC fractured his empire and unleashed a fierce struggle for power among his generals, known as the Diadochi. These wars splintered the Macedonian realm into four major Hellenistic kingdoms: the Seleucid Empire in the east, the Ptolemaic Kingdom in Egypt, the Kingdom of Macedon in Greece, and Pergamon in Asia Minor. This dramatic fragmentation has been foretold centuries earlier in the Book of Daniel. The rough goat in the King of Grecia and the great horn is the first king. Now, that being broken, four kingdoms shall stand up out of the nation, but not in his power. The prophecy, interpreted by many as a vision of Alexander's rise and the division of his empire, echoed through history with striking precision. The centuries that followed saw shifting powers reshape the region. Hellenistic and Persian influences merged, creating a complex legacy that retained deep connections to its ancient roots. Persepolis, the ceremonial capital of the Achaemenid Empire, stands as a symbol of Persian grandeur and ambition. Built by Darius the Great in 6th century BC, it was the heart of an empire that stretched from Greece to India, showcasing Persian artistry, engineering, and governance. Its towering columns and intricate reliefs told the story of a civilization that valued unity and cultural exchange. Today, its ruins remind us of Persia's glory and the fleeting nature of empires. Naqshbandistan, just 13 kilometers northwest of Persepolis, lies a cliffside sanctuary, scented with millennia. Tombs of Achaemenid kings, including Darius the Great and Xerxes, carved in high stone. Below, reliefs depict Sasanian kings, greeting gods or locked in timeless battle. The most famous shows the Sasanian king Shapur I on horseback,

0: with the Roman Emperor Valerian bowing to him in submission. The order of the tombs in Naqshi-Rustam follows. Darius II, Artaxerxes, Darius I, and Xerxes the Great. Although these tombs are attributed to Persian kings, the remains have never been found. It is speculated that Alexander the Great's forces may have looted them when they sacked Persepolis in 330 BC. While most of the site is associated with the Achaemenids and Sasanians, some elements might be older. Some carvings and structures suggest Elamite influences, hinting at an earlier civilization that occupied the area. Almost 8 centuries later than Naqshi-Rustam was founded, Sasanian monarchs Ardashir I and his son Shapur I commissioned rock panels consecrated to their glory. They revived the Achaemenid principle and had their works executed in prestigious localities. Thus, on the cliff face of Naqshi-Rustam, Sasanians created bas reliefs showing their investiture or triumphal scenes. An inscription related to Darius the Great appears on the top corner of his rocky tomb. In this inscription, Darius mentions his victories and his several great achievements of his lifetime. Its exact date is still unknown, but it's supposed to be from the last decade of his reign. Like several other inscriptions by Darius, the territories dominated by the Achaemenid Empire are clearly named and listed. In particular, the areas of the Indus and Gandhara in India, referring to the Achaemenid occupation of the Indus Valley. A mysterious square-shaped stone structure stands in front of the tombs. Its function is still unclear. Theories suggest it was a fire temple, a royal treasury, an astrological observatory, or even a depository for sacred texts. Name of that structure is Kaaba of Zoroaster. In any case, whatever the use of the cube of Zoroaster was, we can be sure that it was a respectable and well-protected building in the period of ancient Iran. A revival of Persian power came about with Ardashir, the first Papakan, in 224. He was victorious over Parthia, enabling the creation of a new ruling power, Kingdom of the Aryans, Iranshar. Over the next 300 years, the empire vastly grew, absorbing territories stretching from Turkey to Egypt in the eastern Mediterranean to the Arabian coast of the Persian Gulf, Yemen, and north to the Caucasus, Central Asia, and Afghanistan. Subsequent Sassanids ruled their empire with varying degrees of success. Persia and Byzantium eventually became significantly weakened by their constant battles with one another.
1: I think Westerners don't understand completely the history of Iran and Persia. I would suggest this book is a great place to start. Adrian Goldsworthy has done a fair job of bringing into the rivalry between East and West. He calls it the 700-year rivalry. 700 years it went on. Anyway, there's all kinds of encounters. There's great conquerors in the East that we never hear about. Shapur.
2: I see that bas-relief in Naqshi-Rustam when Emperor Valerian kneeling in front of Shapur.
1: In the West, we get the Roman point of view, so we understand it as the world was Roman. No. The Parthians never acceded to Rome. They never gave up.
0: The followers of Ali, who became known as Shiites, sought solace in their faith and vowed to preserve his teachings and his legacy. Over the centuries, this deep sense of loyalty and faith developed into an enduring religious identity, distinguishing the Shiites from the Sunnis, who follow the tradition of the other companions. For centuries after Ali's passing, Iran remained a center of Sunni Islam. Under the Seljuk dynasty in the 11th century, grand mosques were built to reflect their power and faith. The Jame Mosque of Isfahan, one of the oldest and most influential mosques in Iran, became a symbol of this era, where scholars debated theology, rulers cemented their authority, and worshippers gathered under the banner of Sunni traditions. But this dominance would not last. In the 16th century, the Safavid dynasty would rise, forever altering Iran's religious landscape and reshaping it into the stronghold of Shia Islam we know today. The difference between Sunni and Shia Islam is not just about religion, it's about power.

and who has the right to lead. Sunnis believe leadership in the Muslim world should be based on community consensus, practical, political, chosen. Shia Muslims believe leadership should carry spiritual authority, passed down through a special line of leaders who are seen as moral guides, not just rulers. Over time, this split created two different visions of Islam, one more focused on law and unity, the other on justice and resistance. Today, Iran proudly stands as the world's largest Shiite majority country, with a rich cultural and religious heritage ingrained within its society. And perhaps, just beyond its silent vigil, the echo of that eternity found new form in the stones of Isfahan. Nestled at a cultural crossroads between desert and mountain, Isfahan, a city born of myth and stone, emerged as a mirror to the eternal Cyprus, rooted deep, yet forever reaching upward. In the centuries following the conquests of Alexander the Great, Persian and Hellenistic traditions began to intertwine across the region. That encounter carried an impulse of cultural exchange that would, over time, help define Isfahan as one of Persia's great historical capitals. Here, Persian and Greek traditions mingled like old friends around a fountain, producing a rare fusion of art, geometry, and soul. If the Cyprus of Abarku holds the memory of Zoroaster and the breath of ancient prophecy, Isfahan is the city that dreamed what eternity could look like. The Safavid Empire reached its zenith during the reign of Abbas the Great, who managed to subjugate Afghanistan, parts of what is now modern Pakistan, Transcaucasia, Mesopotamia, the provinces of Mazandaran and Jilan. The territory of the empire was limited to the Tigris in the west and the Indus in the east.

These new lands brought rich resources, opened vital trade routes, and introduced a kaleidoscope of cultures, setting the stage for a transformative period in Safavid history. In this vibrant world, Safavid Iran turned into a melting pot of commerce. Isfahan, with its grand bazaars, became a tapestry of color and life, its stalls brimming with silks, spices, and shimmering metals.

Inside the bazaar of Isfahan, master craftsmen shape and decorate metal dishes using tools and techniques passed down through generations.

0: breaking news. In a major escalation in tensions between the U.S. and Iran, the top Iranian general, Qasem Soleimani, has been killed in an airstrike while leaving the Baghdad airport.
1: He was with an Iraqi paramilitary commander named Abu Mahdi al-Muhandis and other Iraqi officials. Circling somewhere high above them was a Reaper, a U.S. military remote-controlled killer drone. It's unlikely they would have seen or heard it. They probably died instantly.
2: Soleimani was the commander of the Quds Force, a unit of Iran's Revolutionary Guard responsible for foreign operations. And he was also considered to be the second most powerful man in Iran, behind the country's supreme leader, Ayatollah Ali Khamenei.
3: The Pentagon announcing that the strike was ordered by President Trump.
4: Soleimani was actively planning new attacks, and he was looking very seriously at our embassies, and not just the embassy in Baghdad, but we stopped.
5: Last night, at my direction, the United States military killed the number one terrorist anywhere in the world, Qasem Soleimani.
6: The United States is not seeking a war with Iran. We are seeking a diplomatic solution. But first, this will require Iran to de-escalate.
7: We can clearly see we're continuing efforts on behalf of this terrorist.
8: For the only solution is the overthrow of the Mullah's regime in Tehran.
9: This is an attack on our sovereignty and our dignity.
10: Whenever it's possible, we will take revenge. We will take revenge on those who ordered Soleimani's assassination and the ones who carried out that assassination.
11: Iran has fired more than a dozen rockets at two Iraqi military bases hosting hundreds of U.S. troops.

0: Good evening, I'm Pakistan Zenit Manchester, I'm speaking. My name is Vladimir Kokonenko. Welcome on board Ukraine Transfer Lines, point 737-800. And on behalf of Ukraine Transfer Lines, I agree to apologize for the delay. And approximately 5 minutes, we will start our journey. Thank you for attention.
1: Civilian airliner PS752 took off into the dark skies over Tehran. 6 minutes later, it was mistaken for a threat and shot down.
2: Attorney, to Vashna, 7th Quarter, Iran.

0: the air disaster that has left 57 Canadians dead. That development this morning comes as new video emerges that shows two Iranian missiles hitting the passenger plane. Now take a look at this. It appears to show the first missile, you can see it moving left to right across your screen, hitting the Ukrainian International Airlines jet shortly after takeoff. The Times analysis shows the plane flying for another 23 seconds before the second missile hits it and flight 752 explodes in flames. Minutes later, it crashed near a village outside Tehran.
1: This is what the skies looked like as flight 752 was taking off. A few planes over Iran, but not many. The flight tracker shows while the official flight time was recorded as just under 4 minutes, almost half of that was spent taxiing. It only spent 2 minutes airborne. It reached 2,400 meters, 8,000 feet,

0: no indication of the flight path becoming less steep as you might see with an engine failure. And then, nothing. No more coordinates broadcast.
1: My journey began studying color revolutions worldwide, driven by the scars of my homeland, Ukraine, torn apart by a violent regime change in 2014. I discovered a chilling truth. The tragedy of a downed plane can become a weapon to control the minds of millions. Here, beneath the shadow of the Gate of All Nations, stood the symbol of an empire that welcomed the world. Not with uniformity, but with unity.

From Zarathustra to Alexander the Great, many significant events and individuals left their mark on the history of Persia. Zarathustra, also known as Zoroaster, was a prophet and a founder of Zoroastrianism, one of the world's oldest monotheistic religions. His teachings emphasized the concept of good versus evil and the worship of Ahura Mazda, the supreme god. In the heart of Iran's Yazd province stands a sentinel of time. A living relic, a witness to the rise and fall of empires. A tree that has stood for millennia, the cypress of Abarku. Some say it was planted by Japhet, the son of Noah, a living link to the dawn of civilization. Others believe Zoroaster himself, the ancient prophet of Persia, placed it in the earth, blessing it with the wisdom of the divine. But perhaps the most haunting legend of all is that this tree has a soul. In Persian culture, the cypress is the symbol of eternity, a tree that bends but never breaks. After the fall of Darius III, the vast territory of the Achaemenid Empire came under the control of Alexander the Great, but his triumph was fleeting. With no clear heir, Alexander's sudden death in 323 BC fractured his empire and unleashed a fierce struggle for power among his generals, known as the Diadochi. These wars splintered the Macedonian realm into four major Hellenistic kingdoms: the Seleucid Empire in the east, the Ptolemaic Kingdom in Egypt, the Kingdom of Macedon in Greece, and Pergamon in Asia Minor. This dramatic fragmentation has been foretold centuries earlier in the Book of Daniel. The rough goat in the King of Grecia and the great horn is the first king. Now, that being broken, four kingdoms shall stand up out of the nation, but not in his power. The prophecy, interpreted by many as a vision of Alexander's rise and the division of his empire, echoed through history with striking precision. In this era of economic boom, the arts and scientists flourished like never before. Abbas the Great, with his deep appreciation for culture, beckoned intellectuals and artists from all corners of the empire. They gathered, creating a renaissance of their own. Calligraphers, painters, poets, all wove their magic,

Persian art lives in the air, the stone, the stillness. That same touch of beauty continues. Enhance the paint, ceramic plates, where ancient motifs bloom anew. In the bazaar, time softens. Tea steams in the afternoon light. And among these quiet exchanges, one tradition remains as rooted as the soil beneath it. The Persian carpet, not just woven fabric, but a world of signs, symbols, and memory, crafted to last longer than a lifetime.

0: And you know the history of Persian carpet, as much as become older, the prices get higher. Because history of Persian carpet, the old is more expensive than new.
1: It's a rare.
0: This is the old quality, because sometimes the new carpet also, sometimes you will see the good quality. The old carpet has the age, you know, it's like age. Antique.
1: Like a wine.
0: Yes, and the design is Tree of Life design. And you know,
1: and this is a mix of silk
0: and wool mixed together. Yes, that's a mix.
1: It can be on the floor, yeah.
0: Yes, for sure. Actually, the silky also is for the floor, because the silk, the material is more expensive than the wool. But people sometimes they don't prefer to put it in the floor because the price is expensive. But anyway, the carpet is just for floor. It's not for the wall.
1: Carpet is just for floor.

In the Middle Ages, art was more than mere decoration. It was identity. Miniature painting captured scenes of courtly life, unique landscapes, and grand historical events. From the flowing curves of Nastaliq to the disciplined symmetry of Kufic, every stroke carried the weight of knowledge and the divine. Persian miniatures were a universe unto themselves, a visual poetry where warriors, lovers, and mystics lived beyond time.

In the heart of Tehran, where the modern city hums with life, stands a relic of royal grandeur, a palace that has witnessed the rise and fall of dynasties. This is Golestan Palace. Golestan is a tapestry of influences, Persian, European, and Russian. Each wall, each mosaic, tells a story of power, beauty, and struggle.

On this ancient bridge, where the river flows beneath, voices rise in unison, carrying sorrow and longing. Built in the Safavid era, it is echoed with melodies for centuries as travelers and poets paused to let their songs drift into the night.

During Aga Muhammad's rise to power, the city of Shiraz stood as a vibrant center of Persian culture and governance. The imposing Argi Karim Khan, or Shiraz Citadel, once served as a royal residence and symbol of Shiraz's prominence as a capital of Persia.

Above the Citadel's main entrance, a striking tile panel depicts the legendary hero Rostam defeating the White Demon. A scene from the epic Shahnameh by Ferdowsi, this image captures the enduring power of Persian mythology and the valor that shaped the nation's identity. In the 19th century, Iran found itself caught between two empires, Britain and Russia, each vying for dominance across Central and Western Asia. The struggle became known as the Great Game, a contest of power, territory, and influence played out through espionage, diplomacy, and coercion. For Iran, it meant constant pressure, shrinking sovereignty, and a delicate dance between two global powers. Britain and Russia pushed the Shah to be friends against each other, while competing over Afghanistan, the strategic buffer between Russian Central Asia and British India. At the same time, Napoleon tried to lure Tsar Alexander I into attacking India, aiming to strike at the core of Britain's wealth. It was then that a British officer, Robert Wilson, coined a lasting term, Russophobia, fear of rising Russian Empire. In November 1940, during negotiations between the USSR and Germany, options for distributing the spheres of world influence of the Axis countries were discussed. Stalin was interested in access to the ports of Indian Ocean with their year-round navigation. The negotiations did not bear fruit, though.

0: Stalin was not ready at that time to oppose Britain, whose interests would inevitably be affected by the invasion of Iran. But preparations for the Soviets to recapture Iran began. However, the German attack on the USSR changed the balance. Hitler also was in negotiations with Iran about laying a railway from Turkey through its territory. This railway would allow Nazi Germany to transfer military supplies to the Caucasus. The transfer of Iranian oil fields to the Germans was of critical concern, since oil from Iran's vast resources provided a significant share of the Allies' need for fuel. Knowing about Pahlavi's historical sympathy for Germany, the Allies issued an ultimatum demanding that Reza Shah expel from Iran all Germans and agree to the deployment of Soviet and British garrisons in the country. Reza Shah ignored the demands. As a result, the USSR took advantage of a provision of its peace treaty with Iran, which allowed for the entry of troops into Iran. In August 1941, both Soviet and British invaded Iran, and the Shah was forced to order a ceasefire 5 days after the start of the invasion. Reza Shah Pahlavi was arrested by the British and sent into exile in Johannesburg, where he died in 1944. The British wanted to restore the Qajars to the throne, but their only heir was a British citizen who did not speak Farsi. Mohammad Reza Pahlavi, the son of Reza Shah, was elevated to the throne. By the late 1940s, much of Eastern Europe had already fallen under communist control. Countries like Poland, Czechoslovakia, Hungary, Romania, and Bulgaria. The fear of a domino effect was growing. In response, in 1947, U.S. President Harry Truman introduced the Truman Doctrine, pledging support to nations threatened by communism. As a result, the demonstrative readiness of the Soviet Union for a military solution led to the rallying of the Western coalition. The next famous crisis in Iranian history occurred in 1952, the Abadan crisis. A year earlier, Mohammad Mossadegh was appointed as the head of the government. Mossadegh initiated serious reforms in the oil sector. In 1951, the terms of the concession were recognized by the Majlis at the suggestion of Mossadegh as enslaving. The Anglo-Iranian Oil Company was nationalized.
1: The last group of British oil experts passed through the customs en route for Iraq and home, many leaving a lifetime of service behind them as they see the liquidation of 50 years' magnificent achievement in the hospitable soil of Persia.
2: The reason we left Abadan was because the Persians kicked us out and nobody did anything about helping us.
0: This led to a serious conflict between Iran and Western countries and led to an economic blockade on Iran.
3: Persians think that by nationalizing oil, they are going to get rich. Unfortunately, the reverse will be the case.
0: Mossadegh demanded expanded powers. The Shah refused, and Mossadegh resigned. The post of prime minister was appointed to Ahmad Kavam. Kavam's announcement of his intention to return everything to the British sparked a wave of street protests. Kavam ordered the army to quell the unrest, which only resulted in an intensification of the conflict. About 250 protesters were killed in 5 days. On the sixth day, the army command returned the military to the barracks, refusing to participate in the massacre. A frightened Shah Mohammad Reza returned Mossadegh to the post of prime minister, granting him all the powers he requested. Since Iran, despite the blockade, did not compromise with the British, the latter felt that a forceful solution to the problem could be more effective. British intelligence SIS, the predecessor to MI6, requested the support of the CIA in organizing a coup in Iran.
4: The United States has a very dark history in Iran.
5: Yes.
4: They began interfering in Iran through a coup, along with the British, overthrowing the Iranian prime minister who wanted to nationalize the Iranian oil industry, which was not serving the interests of the Iranian people. It was only serving the interests of the British. Mossadegh was the legitimate prime minister of the country. He was elected by parliament, and the United States and the British should have been satisfied with that. But we saw a huge anti-Iranian media campaign, very similar to the depiction that we see of Iran today in the West. In other words, the prime minister Mossadegh was depicted as evil, sinister, foolish, ignorant,

0: dropped all of the negative qualities that they attribute to Iran post-revolution were attributed to him back then. It's interesting. Now that Mossadegh is gone and that era is gone, the Western media speaks positively of him.
1: On January 20th, 1953, military general Dwight Eisenhower, a determined anti-communist, became president of the United States. Considering Mossadegh's government to be pro-communist, Eisenhower approved the participation of the CIA in the overthrow of Mossadegh. The CIA, codenamed the operation TP-Ajax, was designed to protect American and British oil interests in Iran.
2: Real name, Kermit Roosevelt. Age, 35. Born Buenos Aires, Argentina. Grandson of the 26th President of the United States, Theodore Roosevelt. He graduates from Harvard in 1938 and becomes an historian, a businessman, and an intelligence officer with the OSS. The Middle East is full of political intrigue. Iran, formerly known as Persia, is the fabled setting for Scheherazade, Ali Baba, and Aladdin. But Kermit Roosevelt has to deal with reality. His target, Mohammad Mossadegh, the Prime Minister of Iran. The issues are communism and oil.

0: Breaking news. In a major escalation in tensions between the U.S. and Iran, the top Iranian general, Qasem Soleimani, has been killed in an airstrike while leaving the Baghdad airport.
1: He was with an Iraqi paramilitary commander named Abu Mahdi al-Muhandis and other Iraqi officials. Circling somewhere high above them was a Reaper, a U.S. military remote-controlled killer drone. It's unlikely they would have seen or heard it. They probably died instantly.
2: Soleimani was the commander of the Quds Force, a unit of Iran's Revolutionary Guard responsible for foreign operations. And he was also considered to be the second most powerful man in Iran, behind the country's supreme leader, Ayatollah Ali Khamenei.
3: The Pentagon announcing that the strike was ordered by President Trump.
4: Soleimani was actively planning new attacks, and he was looking very seriously at our embassies, and not just the embassy in Baghdad, but we stopped.
5: Last night, at my direction, the United States military killed the number one terrorist anywhere in the world, Qasem Soleimani.
6: The United States is not seeking a war with Iran. We are seeking a diplomatic solution. But first, this will require Iran to de-escalate.
7: We could clearly see we're continuing efforts on behalf of this terrorist.
8: For the only solution is the overthrow of the mullah's regime in Tehran.
9: This is an attack on our sovereignty and our dignity.
10: Whenever it's possible, we will take revenge. We will take revenge on those who ordered Soleimani's assassination and the ones who carried out that assassination.
11: Iran has fired more than a dozen rockets at two Iraqi military bases hosting hundreds of U.S. troops.

0: Good evening, my dear friends and gentlemen, this is Captain speaking. My name is Vladimir Kokonenko. Welcome on board Ukraine Transfer Lines, Boeing 737-800. 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
1: Civilian airliner PS752 took off into the dark skies over Tehran. 6 minutes later, it was mistaken for a threat and shot down.
2: Yes, what's the name?

0: the air disaster that has left 57 Canadians dead. That development this morning comes as new video emerges that shows two Iranian missiles hitting the passenger plane. Now take a look at this. It appears to show the first missile. You can see it moving left to right across your screen, hitting the Ukrainian International Airlines jet shortly after takeoff. The Times analysis shows the plane flying for another 23 seconds before the second missile hits it, and Flight 752 explodes in flames. Minutes later, it crashed near a village outside Tehran.
1: This is what the skies looked like as Flight 752 was taking off. A few planes over Iran, but not many. The flight tracker shows while the official flight time was recorded as just under 4 minutes, almost half of that was spent taxiing. It only spent 2 minutes airborne. It reached 2,400 meters, 8,000 feet. No indication of the flight path becoming less steep, as you might see with an engine failure. And then, nothing. No more coordinates broadcast.
2: My journey began studying color revolutions worldwide, driven by the scars of my homeland, Ukraine, torn apart by a violent regime change in 2014. I discovered a chilling truth. The tragedy of a downed plane can become a weapon to control the minds of millions. After the fall of Darius III, the vast territory of the Achaemenid Empire came under the control of Alexander the Great, but his triumph was fleeting. With no clear heir, Alexander's sudden death in 323 BC fractured his empire and unleashed a fierce struggle for power among his generals, known as the Diadochi. These wars splintered the Macedonian realm into four major Hellenistic kingdoms: the Seleucid Empire in the east, the Ptolemaic Kingdom in Egypt, the Kingdom of Macedon in Greece, and Pergamon in Asia Minor. This dramatic fragmentation has been foretold centuries earlier in the Book of Daniel. The rough goat in the King of Grecia and the great horn is the first king. Now, that being broken, four kingdoms shall stand up out of the nation, but not in his power. The prophecy, interpreted by many as a vision of Alexander's rise and the division of his empire, echoed through history with striking precision.
3: And you know, the history of Persian carpet, as much as become older, the prices get higher. Because history of Persian carpet, the old is more expensive than new.
4: It's a rare.
3: This is the old quality, because sometimes the new carpet also, sometimes you will see the good quality. The old carpet has the age, you know, it's like age. Antique.
4: Like a wine.
3: Yes, and the design is Tree of Life design.
5: And, you know, and this is a mix of silk.
3: Silk and wool mixed together, yes. That's a mix.
5: It can be on the floor, yeah?
3: Yes, for sure. Actually, the silky also is for the floor, because the silk, the material is more expensive than the wool. But people sometimes they don't prefer to put it in the floor because the price is expensive. But anyway, the carpet is just for floor, it's not for the wall.
4: Carpet is just for floor.
2: Above the citadel's main entrance, a striking tile panel depicts the legendary hero Rostam defeating the white demon. A scene from the epic Shahnameh by Ferdowsi, this image captures the enduring power of Persian mythology and the valor that shaped the nation's identity. In the 19th century, Iran found itself caught between two empires, Britain and Russia, each vying for dominance across Central and Western Asia. The struggle became known as the Great Game, a contest of power, territory, and influence played out through espionage, diplomacy, and coercion. For Iran, it meant constant pressure, shrinking sovereignty, and a delicate dance between two global powers. Britain and Russia pushed the Shah to be friends against each other,

0: while competing over Afghanistan, the strategic buffer between Russian Central Asia and British India. At the same time, Napoleon tried to lure Tsar Alexander I into attacking India, aiming to strike at the core of Britain's wealth. It was then that a British officer, Robert Wilson, coined a lasting term, Russophobia, fear of rising Russian Empire. Kermit Roosevelt secretly met in person with Shah Mohammad Pahlavi, promising him $1 million that the operation was successful. Mossadegh managed to learn about the decree for his removal in advance. The Shah and his family flew to Baghdad, from there to Rome.
1: Attention is focused once again on the Middle East, where events in Iran have taken a dramatic double twist. Forced to flee his palace in Tehran, the Shah and his queen arrive in Rome after an alleged attempt by the Imperial Guard to arrest Dr. Mossadegh and a refusal by the Shah to dissolve Parliament at Mossadegh's request.
0: Iran was in shock from the flight of the Shah. On August 19th, provocateurs, presenting themselves as communists, provoked riots in Tehran in support of Mossadegh and communist revolution, smashing shops and bazaars. Against them, another group moved forward, also led by provocateurs, who advocated stability, catching the communists and beating them up. In organizing the massacre, in which about 300 people died, local criminal authorities on the CIA payroll were active participants, transporting their fighters by bus to hotspots. By evening, the army, using tanks and aircraft, overcame resistance, captured government offices. Mossadegh surrendered, unwilling to escalate the bloodshed with calls for resistance. The coup was successful in removing Mossadegh from power and installing the Shah as the country's ruler. Shah Pahlavi returned to the country from Rome, accompanied by Alan Dulles, director of the CIA. Mossadegh was sentenced to death, but was replaced by a decree of the Shah with a 3-year prison sentence, after which, until the end of his life in 1967, he was under house arrest. British rights to the Anglo-Iranian Oil Company were restored. The 1953 coup in Iran was one of the CIA's first major covert operations, but it would not be the last. From Latin America to the Middle East, the pattern repeated: destabilize, discredit, and replace any government seen as a threat to Western interests. In Iran, that meant removing a popular, democratically elected prime minister and reinstalling a monarch willing to serve the agenda of foreign powers.
2: When it comes to regime change, the United States does not abide by international law. It does not abide by the will of the people. Iran is important for the United States. It's extremely important. The United States would like to undermine it because they want full control of this region.
0: The Shah, now a key American ally, launched sweeping reforms with U.S. support, grand modernization projects, heavy investments in infrastructure, military, and education. Iran looked like it was on the fast track to becoming a regional power. Nothing foretold catastrophe. Just a few months before the revolution, American intelligence released a report that there were no serious threats to the Shah's power for the next decade. Meanwhile, dissatisfaction grew as the public was hit with high inflation, corruption in the government, shortages of goods, ambitious, expensive super projects, which didn't improve the common person's life.
3: Being a prosperous country, a happy society based on social justice, that is our today's creation, and marrying today with the past, presenting something for wealth, and if it is appealing for others to look at.
0: Behind the tranquil fountain, gleaming under the desert sun, rises the brilliant hall, a once jewel of Qajar ambition, now a stage reclaimed by the modern monarchy. Mohammad Reza Shah, with eyes set on progress and grandeur, echoed Iran's royal lineage by choosing this very palace as the site of his coronation.

The marble throne, a symbol of absolute rule. The Shah crowned himself King of Kings, uniting Persia's imperial past with his vision of a modern nation.

The Shah's autocratic regime results in him losing contact with the people in his country more and more. So, for example, many Iranians received a good education thanks to the reforms. But upon completion of their studies, they could not find employment, which formed a layer of intellectuals dissatisfied with the authorities and nothing but time on their hands. The dealers on the markets play an important social role in Iran. Millions of people come and shop with them every day. The Shah, however, doesn't really take the bazaaris.

Department stores, chain stores, and supermarkets, like the ones you can find in the West, threaten their livelihood. The Shah doesn't realize the consequences of his policies and how many enemies he creates for himself with them. Decades have passed, but the soul of Iran still flows through its bazaars.

The Shah may have dreamed in crystal and steel, but here, in the scent of spices, in the weight of coins exchanged, in the rhythm of prayer and protest, the people remembered who they were.

In the final decades of Iran's monarchy, a new palace emerged. A residence not of ancient kings, but a ruler who saw himself as the architect of a modern empire. This is Niavaran Palace, the home of Mohammad Reza Pahlavi, the last Shah of Iran. Niavaran reflected the Shah's vision of a forward-looking Iran, one that embraced Western modernity while honoring Persian traditions.

The place was a symbol of power, but also of isolation, its walls shielding the monarchy from the growing unrest beyond its gates. Here, in his private study, he pondered policies that aimed to transform Iran into an economic powerhouse and advance nuclear ambitions.

Alongside the Shah, Queen Fatah embodied the image of a modern monarchy. Her love of the arts transformed Niavaran into a sanctuary of culture. But beyond the palace walls, the tides of history were shifting. By 1979, the revolution had come, and the last monarch of Iran left these halls, never to return.

0: Savak, the Shah's secret police, had a bad reputation. The detainees were actively subjected to physical and psychological torture.
1: We are now sophisticated enough to use the same methods that you people are using for interrogating the people that you have to.
2: Who are you referring to, sir?
1: Any of the sophisticated societies, they have some very efficient system of interrogation, which is much more psychological than physical.
2: And do you regard that as justified?
1: In case of betrayal of one's country, I could say anything goes.
0: In 1978, there were at least 2,200 political prisoners in the country.
1: A police officer or detective gets so mad at the behavior of the fellow that he has just arrested that he loses his head and he just punches on that fellow or breaks a chair on his head. These are some kind of human reactions that it's almost beyond control.

0: At the same time, Iran did not have police forces specially trained or equipped to suppress riots. These functions were assigned to the army. As a result, demonstrations often ended tragically. Ayatollah Khomeini, a man who would become the leader of the Islamic Revolution in Iran, had a remarkable youth. At a young age, he became an orphan. His father was killed shortly after birth. He lost his mother at 15. From childhood, he studied diligently in Islamic educational institutions. By the age of 23, he himself was teaching Islam. The confrontation with the secular authorities most escalated with the proclamation of the White Revolution, which the Ayatollah called for a boycott. In 1964, he was expelled from Iran and continued to fight the regime from abroad. On September 8, 1978, the military in Tehran opened fire on demonstrators protesting martial law. It is believed that Black Friday was the point of no return on the path to the Islamic Revolution. On October 2, 1978, the Shah announced an amnesty for political opponents expelled from the country. It did not help. On November 6, the Shah introduced martial law, appointed a temporary military administration, but at the same time made a speech on television in which he admitted his mistakes and stated that he shared the feelings of the people and could not help but be with them in his revolution.
1: تضمین میکنم که حکومت ایران در آینده بر اساس قانون اساسی عدالت اجتماعی و اراده ملی و به دور از استبداد و ظلم و فساد خواهد بود.
0: Khomeini saw weakness in the actions of the Shah and urged him to fight until victory. A million people already participated in the protests in Iran. The soldiers were ordered to confront the protesters, but the use of weapons was prohibited under threat of punishment. On January 16, 1979, the Shah flew with his family to Cairo. The people met the news of the departure of the Pahlavi with enthusiasm. Over the next 2 days, there was practically not a single intact statue of the Shah left in the country.
2: The Islamic Revolution was a historical phenomenon in the last quarter of the previous century. We are those age of revolution. At that time, I was about 27, 30 years. We were coming from the nation, from the thousands of years of kings and kings of the kings and emperors one after another. We said, let us try something modern for the civil life. So we adopted a kind of representative democracy, very similar to the United States, based on Islamic rationality.
0: On February 1st, 1979, Khomeini returned from exile to a rapturous welcome. Within weeks, he appointed his own prime minister and called on the military to align with the new order. The monarchy collapsed. A referendum followed, and on April 1st, Iran was officially declared an Islamic Republic. Power shifted into the hands of the clergy. A theocratic regime emerged, rooted in religion, shaped by revolution.
2: Whatever evil our revolution had, it made us free of dominance. Nobody in the world can say that. They can say a lot about us. They are not respecting human rights. They are not modern. Oh, fine. But nobody say that we are stooges of America.
0: For many, the revolution was not just political. It was a return to faith. After decades of Western influence, Islam once again became the center of life. No longer just a private belief, faith now shaped laws, values, and governance. It was a return to roots, where faith and nation were one.
2: Our Islamic view is stemming from the Shia sect of Islam, which is very much reason-based. It's quite different from the Sunni sect, which is quite rigid, solid on the frozen of the text, We are not frozen in the text. We think reason is supreme. For the first time in our country, politicians get to the power by the ladder of the vote and come down with the ladder of the vote. This was unprecedented in our history.
0: In November 1979, a dramatic shift occurred. Protesters stormed the United States Embassy in Tehran and took dozens of diplomats and staff hostage. An event that would define U.S.-Iran relations for decades.
3: Here was not an embassy. It was a CIA center. This was a den of espionage where they were plotting against the Iranian people.

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أعوذ بالله من الشيطان اللعين الرجيم بسم الله الرحمن الرحيم السلام عليكم ورحمة الله وبركاته Welcome to another episode of The Golden Hour brought to you by After Maghrib This series invites leading scholars of religion and academia into thoughtful conversation where we explore the depths of their expertise challenge assumptions and open space for dialogue across traditions Our aim is not only just to ask questions but also to bring to light the insights, the struggles, and the lived realities that shape our understanding and our learnings from scholarship at its very highest level. Each episode is an opportunity to engage minds, bridge perspectives, and draw wisdom from some of today's most distinguished thinkers. We're honored today to be joined by a dear friend, Father Christopher Clohessy,

0: For those who are unaware, Father Christopher Klohese is a South African-born Catholic priest. He studied theology at the Pontifical Urbanianum University in Rome. I got that right. He earned his doctorate at the Pontifical Institute for Arabic and Islamic Studies, where he now teaches Shia Islam, the Quran, Islamic ethics, and Christian-Muslim dialogue. He's also a lecturer at many institutes and universities worldwide and has collaborated with many distinguished and familiar Shia scholars in the West. He's published four major books with Georgia's Press. Firstly, Fatima, the Daughter of Muhammad. Secondly, Half of My Heart, the Narratives of Zainab Bint Ali, the Daughter of Ali. Angels Hastening, the Karbala Dreams. And his most recent publication, The Outrider, a biographical analysis of Abbas ibn Ali in 2021. Half of My Heart was recognized as one of the most important books on Islamic history. And that year, he won an award, the International Book Award, from Iran as a distinguished researcher. You can find Father Christopher's books online and I highly, highly recommend them. Welcome, Father Christopher. Thank you so much for being here. It's been a while since I've last seen you.
1: It has.
0: How are you keeping?
1: I am getting older and hopefully a little wiser as the years go
0: past. You look fantastic.
1: Thank you.
0: Thank you very much for being here. I think today one of our goals, as I'm sure you'll agree, is to find a way to bridge the gap of dialogue and also to learn about the similarities and also some discrepancies between Catholicism and Shiaism. So we have a series of questions today to help us in this kind of journey of comparative analysis. And if you're happy for me, we'll jump straight into it.
1: Fine by me.
0: Fantastic. So I think it might be useful as an introductory question to explore some core discrepancies between Catholicism and Shiaism. A common question that kind of recurs and we see sometimes is

0: the theistic comparisons between the two faiths. Can you outline the distinction, the primary distinctions between Shi'ism as a faith as well as Catholicism when it comes to the divine oneness of God in the Islamic faith, and also understanding the Trinity and the essence of the Trinity in Catholicism?
1: Thank you. So, of course, it's not just Shi'ism and Catholicism, it's the whole of Islam and the whole of Christianity who finds this discrepancy in their understanding of Tawheed and the understanding of divine oneness. Christianity insists that it is monotheistic because anything that's not monotheistic is illogical and makes no sense. Mm-hmm. Only monotheism makes theological sense. But it's the understanding of how God is represented, or how God presents God's self, or himself, if you like, to us, that causes the discrepancy. So Christianity, of course, claims divine sonship for Jesus. There's a massive crescendo against this in the Quranic texts. The idea that God could have a son is almost understood in Islam as a cosmic offense, that the whole of the world and the whole of nature is against it. But it has been Christian belief from the beginning, because it is believed that this is how Christ revealed himself, that mm-hmm. God is one, but that God in his oneness comes to us in three distinct persons, all of whom are the same nature, therefore the same God. God as Holy Spirit, God as Jesus Christ, and God as Father. Of course, God is not a father in the way that we understand father. It's a metaphor, a simile, which we use to try and understand the parenthood, if you like, of the God who created us. Mm-hmm. This is not going to be a problem that is going to be solved theologically. Christian, Orthodox Christianity insists on its monotheism, Trinitarian monotheism, as opposed to Islamic monotheism, which is what we could call Unitarian monotheism, the idea of God as one. I am convinced that it was especially as the new Muslim Ummah began to expand, that they met large numbers of Trinitarian Christians for the first time. I suspect that most of the Christians in if there were Christians in Mecca and Medina, were Unitarian Christians, but not believers in Trinity. It was as the Arab nation began to move into places like Syria that real polemics began, because there they met Trinitarian Christianity.
0: Right.
1: Now, I'm not going to try to explain the Trinity to you, because I can't, and because nobody can. It is part of divine mystery, because nobody can explain Tawheed at its most fundamental level. It is buried in the mystery that is God.
0: Mm-hmm.
1: But this is Christian, Orthodox Christian belief, and it's always going to remain Orthodox Christian belief.
0: Fantastic.
1: Monotheistic, but Trinitarian monotheism.
0: Mm-hmm. Mm-hmm. A lot of your work kind of at the moment is focused on lecturing, correct me if I'm wrong, primarily on matters of Shi'ism, of course, to your audience and your students, who of course, some of course are priests or students who are learning Catholicism with a view to then becoming priests. You may have academics or students, you may have those who are married or leading families. And then at the same time, you also have your seminary work. You teach Christian theologians who want to pursue a life in Christian and Catholic priesthood, in essence. Do you find that the tone of your conversation, the nature in which you speak to people of different faiths and who are Catholic changes, especially when you talk about God, and how has that been for you as someone, an academic, a researcher, as well as a teacher, when you interact with people of completely different backgrounds and ideologies?
1: I'm not convinced that my tone or my way of teaching changes. I have a profound love for Shi'i Islam, and have had for a long time. And it's partly because I view Shi'i Islam almost through the same lens through which I view Catholicism. That is, through the lens of important personalities such as Jesus and Mary, in the case of Shia, Hussein, Fatima, Lady Zainab. So viewing the faith through that, through the lens of truly holy personalities, helps for me to reduce some of the discrepancies and disparities. Mm-hmm. When I lecture my students in Shia Islam, I want them to understand Shia Islam as Shia Muslims understand it, not as I, as an Orientalist, understand it,
0: mm-hmm.
1: which is why we read the texts together,
0: yeah.
1: because it's important that we're teaching it as an academic.

0: academic subject. And in order to understand it as an academic subject, you need to cut out all polemics and enter into the heart of what it does mean to be a Shia Muslim today. What is the core context of my faith? What are the core beliefs without which I wouldn't be able to live? And I do the same when I'm preaching to Christian audiences in a church or teaching Christian students. Right. So maybe I'm just lucky, but I've never felt a real tearing within that now I need to change my tone or change my approach because I'm talking about something that is foreign to me. I've never understood Islam as particularly foreign to me. Mm. Once again, because we hold a great deal in common, and especially the Shia Catholic links, and especially through the lens of great personalities. And so it's almost for me like being a member of one big family, but a family that doesn't always agree on how things should be done.
1: Mm. What I find very interesting is that this notion of archetypes and personalities, the heroes and the villains of stories and of the past, and particularly when it comes to theology and religious history, you talk about, for example, Imam Hussein alayhi salam and Sayyidah Fatima Zahra alayhi salam, and in the same way you'll talk about Lady Mary, peace be upon her, and of course Jesus, peace be upon him. And in both cases you have two fierce women, pious women, who were mothers of sons who were martyred in both faiths in the most unjust and brutal manners. But at the same time, and of course, Mary was alive in the Catholic tradition at the time of the crucifixion, and of course, Sayyidah Fatima alayhi salam was not at the time of Karbala. But when you read specifically in your works, and as I've mentioned earlier, your books have looked very much so at the personalities of Karbala, the heroes as well as the villains, in your books on Sayyidah Fatima, on Sayyidah Zainab, on Abu Fadl, and even the Angels Hastening book, where you talk a lot about the heroes and the villains, the dreams, Hind, and all of these sorts of personalities, Ibn Ziyad. Where do you draw the line as an academic between history and hagiography, and trying to understand if there is a bias or a storytelling nature when it comes to hadith?
0: So, of course, one of the problems in Islam is a problem of historiography. That is, firstly, that in Shia Islam, there were fewer historians than there were among the Sunni. So that the best known historians in Islam now are Sunni, not Shia. Now, I'm working with one or two early Shia historians, but they're few and far between. So that's already a problem. Secondly, the truth is, and one has to face that, is that the lives of the women were not recorded as accurately as the lives of the men. The men were the ones who dominated the legal spaces, the places of worship, the places of commerce, not the women. And therefore, in all of these chronicles, and many of the Sunni historians especially are what we would today call chroniclers, many of them record with great accuracy the lives and the feats of men, but fewer women. Mm-hmm. So that you have to dig more deeply for the woman, or you have to extrapolate from the text, from the basic facts that we are told about Lady Zainab at Karbala or Lady Fatima in her relationship with her father, you have to extrapolate from those texts the fuller story. Now, hagiography is not a bad word. It's a part of Christianity and Judaism and Islam. That is that in every generation, you have inspiring men and women who lead communities, or who at least serve as models for communities, and then they die, and then stories begin to build around them. But those stories are built around the grain of truth. Mm-hmm. So hagiography begins as a truth around which all kinds of oral tradition begins to develop. Now, for me, the oral tradition tells me how people were understood by that generation. So if I read a hadith, let's say, about Lady Fatima, and somebody says, well, I'm sorry, this is just nonsense. We have no proof that she did that or that she did this. For example, we're told that in Medina, Lady Fatima taught fiqh. Mm-hmm. That her father appointed her to teach fiqh as a very young girl. She was teaching fiqh and she was giving lectures to groups of women. Now, we don't have any primary sources that tell us that, but it has come down to us through spoken tradition, which means there is a grain of truth around which how people visualized or envisaged Lady Zainab when she was alive, how they saw her and understood her. Mm. And therefore, I don't have major doubts about some of these stories, hagiographical stories, because they're built on people's perception in the moment. And that's what history is. It's people's perception in the moment.
1: I know, of course, the Shia tradition plays more of an importance and kind of gives more

0: credibility to transmissions which are written rather than just verbal, as opposed to, for example, the books of the Ahl al-Sunnah. But what kind of, from a methodological perspective, what challenges, what hurdles did you face when, as a scholar and as a man of faith from the Catholic faith, reading primary Arabic texts about personalities who many at the time and as well as contemporarily would see as devotional? What kind of challenges did you face when looking into it and being able to filter out what you feel is genuine and maybe reliable sources of information, and at the same time not allowing your own bias, or maybe you did allow your own bias to kind of influence the way you wrote a book? Did you kind of have any devotional perspectives on it yourself?
1: So I think the first challenge is that there is a general mistrust among Western scholars of the books of Hadith. And in recent times, in contemporary studies from about the 1960s or 70s, there's been a major wave of attacks by important Western scholars on the reliability and again the historicity of the Hadiths, with many of them being branded as forgeries. So there's already a Western bias that one has to deal with, because, you know, if my books are accepted with great joy by a Muslim community, then it's like that a Western community is going to reject them and say, well, your sources are inaccurate. If I go too much by the sources, the Muslim community would say, well, you've left out important information. And I'd have to say, well, you know, I can't find it. And we were talking earlier about this marvelous phrase by Lady Zainab about not seeing La Raitu Illa Jamil. This phrase occurs in a very early Shia historia, and then it disappears forever. Why did none of the other historians, including the Shia, Sheikh Saduq, he doesn't record it. Why did he not? Then it reappears again in a Sunni historian, Khawarizmi, who wrote a Maqtal. He was taking it from Ibn Atham, this Shia historian. But that's a huge problem, to see things that disappear in the texts and should be there or not. It's equally a big problem for me that stories develop. So the famous story of Abul Fadl fetching water. This is a fascinating story. When did he actually fetch water? And how many times? It is impossible to know. But almost certainly, his first attempt and his most important attempt was not during the battle. It was days before the battle. And that's what the earliest historians, including Abu Mikhnaf, say. Later on, it becomes this great racing through the battlefield, fighting off the enemy to get water. But that's not in the earliest texts. So, for me, it's fascinating but hugely difficult to trace elements that are there at the beginning and that disappear, or elements that are not there at the beginning and that suddenly appear out of nowhere. And you say, well, where did he get this from? But that's part of my joy of research, that I enjoy that. I'm not challenged by it in the sense that I'm filled with doubt, because that's how all history is written. And Christian history, early Christian history, is exactly the same. We have huge gaps. We have all kinds of hagiographical stories. Christopher, the saint after whom I'm named, almost certainly didn't actually exist. There may have been a man about whom a story developed who was holy, but we have no real details at all. This is hagiography built on the perceptions of eyewitnesses at that moment.
0: Sure. I think that's fascinating. And I know there are areas of interest which really you have an expertise in and you've looked a lot into and also teach. One of those is the ziyarat, the supplications or the oaths of allegiance, the sending of salutations, which Shia around the world have been doing for centuries. And of course, at particular times throughout the year. So if we're talking about Karbala as an example, as you'll know, we have many key ziyarat, the Ziyarat al-Warith, Ziyarat al-Ashura, Ziyarat al-Arba'in. A lot of these ziyarat are, for the Shia, not merely just supplications or salutations, but more so a declaration of allegiance, a stand which one takes, the alignment and the association with goodness and righteousness and morality, and of course the opposition to everything which is the opposite, and that might be immorality and evil and all which is void from goodness and godliness as well. When you approach these texts as a researcher and also as a man of God, how do you approach it? Is it kind of from a, do you see it as something polemical, as liturgic or even proto-creedal? What is your sort of take on it when you come across these texts?
1: I think it's probably, in terms of a ziyara, it's probably a mix of those three things. Now, every year I teach the final years a course that is simply called Shi'i texts, and it's Arabic texts.

0: So it's to give the students a taste of Shi'i Arabic texts. How did the Shia write compared to the Sunni? How did they express themselves in lament, for example, or in poetry? And the first thing I do with them is I make them listen to the Ziyarat Ashura, because the point I make to them is that Islam began as a sound.
1: Yes, correct.
0: Not as a written text. Mm-hmm. It began when the Prophet heard something. Mm-hmm. And I want them to hear what Islam sounds like.
1: Sure.
0: Before we begin to read the text, this is what it sounds like as it strikes into the hearts and upon the ear of people. So we go through the ziyara by listening to it first and getting a sense of the sound of lament that runs through it. And then we look at some of the people mentioned in it, both the good and the bad. We look at the question of inviting God to curse, because that's not a Christian thing particularly. Mm. And I know that round about the time of Jafar as-Sadiq, that began to disappear. He kind of brought that to an end, the idea of cursing the enemies. But in the Ziyarat Ashura, there's plenty of the curse upon the enemies, those who killed al-Hussein. But primarily, I want them to hear the sound of Islam, because that's how most Muslims experience Islam. They hear it in the adhan every day, or they hear it in the chanting of the text, or they hear it in the sermon of the imam. And once people begin to grapple and grasp the sound of Islam, then we can begin to look at the text. Now, the ziyara prayers, for me, or for example, the prayers of Zain al-Abidin, I don't think there's a single prayer that Zain al-Abidin wrote in his sahifa that can't be prayed by a Christian. There isn't a single prayer that has doctrinal content that a Christian would find offensive. And I, as an experiment, often give people sections of his prayers translated to English as an opening prayer to something, and people pray it quite happily because they don't know. This is Jafar as-Sadiq. This is Zain al-Abidin's prayer.
1: Yeah.
0: I think that the Ziyara Ashura in much of its content, except perhaps for the La'na Lahu, it ties up with Christian prayer, which is often lament, praying that the martyrs will be in paradise, praying that God would come and see justice done for the injustices done to the martyrs. And so it's an easy text to work with, but it's also, for me, a beautiful text. And I can see the reaction in my students, none of whom are Muslim, when they start listening to that ziyara. I can see the emotional reaction in them.
1: I think it's interesting. I know in our next episode, we're going to look more at Karbala, and we're going to talk more about kind of symbolism and ritualism, which surrounds Shi'ism today and also in the past centuries, and also kind of how that compares and how that looks side by side to Catholic tradition and symbolism, which I'm very much looking forward to. To kind of get an idea of some more doctrinal issues and matters of discussion, I know before the podcast, we were talking off air about Isma and infallibility and the notion of infallibility, and Shi'ism is a very strong notion. It's one which is extremely unique and I think very different to Ahlus Sunnah wal Jama'ah, and that is, of course, that we believe that the Holy Prophet Muhammad sallallahu alaihi wasallam, peace be upon him and his family, was of course had infallibility, and I'd say the majority of scholars will say that's in totality. Of course, there are reformist points of view which say that perhaps the Holy Prophet had infallibility in speech and in revelation, but may not be in action, for example, in day-to-day action. But I think the majority opinion is that there was a strong level of infallibility. The same infallibility was then adopted by the 12 holy imams, the descendants, Yahlul Bayt, alayhimus salam, peace be upon them. And it's very important to note for our viewers that this infallibility does not also span across other leaders of madhahib, other schools of thought, or the caliphs, for example, but specifically are limited to the Ahlul Bayt in different ways, whether that's as a primary infallibility or as a secondary infallibility, which I know we've talked a lot about off air as well. How do you kind of look at infallibility when you are studying it and teaching it as a concept? Do you maybe have a unique personal perspective which might differ from any of your colleagues on infallibility, kind of having looked at these personalities in such great depth that you understand what they went through? There's an empathy to your research as well.
0: So I have an understanding that I have because I'm a Catholic, because there are two infallibilities in Catholicism. Let's put aside the person of Jesus, because he's theologically more complex, so we can talk about him, but we wouldn't apply infallibility to him as Christians because we have a particular status.
1: Sure.
0: But the first thing about infallibility belongs to Mary, who is born without sin. So in Catholic teaching, Mary is sinless. And this is one of the ways of understanding isma. It's more than that. I understand that.

0: but it has to do also with what we would call impeccability,
1: sure.
0: sinlessness. Now, in Catholic teaching, not in Protestant teaching, Mary, by an act of God, is preserved from all sin because of who she is and what role she's going to accomplish. And this is fundamental Catholic doctrine. But there's a second form of infallibility, and that belongs to the Pope. And it's a logical infallibility, as the infallibility of the imams is logical. Why? Because if God is going to give revelation, then it is logical that he will provide a mechanism to prevent the revelation from becoming distorted.
1: Mm-hmm.
0: And human beings have a tendency to distort things,
1: sure.
0: even divine messages. So the infallibility of the imams, who are the primary carriers and teachers of, let's call it the deposit of faith for revelation, their infallibility isn't simply for their own sake, it is for the sake of the whole house of Islam, that the divine revelation that has been received is interpreted properly, first of all, and then taught properly. Now, in Catholicism, the Pope has an infallibility that comes, it kicks in, for want of a better phrase, when he is officially teaching. Not when he's expressing an opinion or when he's chatting to a group of people, but when the Pope as Pope officially defines teaching or clarifies teaching, then he is said to be infallible, that God would not permit him to be mistaken for the sake of the whole church. So when it comes to Isma, I have no real issue. For me, it's logical and almost natural that there should be people among us who have this mechanism given them by God to protect the community. In the case of Lady Fatima, or let's say in the case of Lady Zainab, it's a secondary Isma because she grows up in the household of the Prophet, but the holiness of the Prophet's household, if you kind like, rubs off onto her. But in the case of people like Lady Fatima, considering the role that she had to play in nascent Islam when her father was still alive and was under attack, and then after the death of her father and the political crisis that arose, I can understand why she's given this gift.
1: So could you perhaps liken papal infallibility in some ways to that of a secondary isma? And is in the Catholic tradition, are the popes born infallible to the same degree that you'd say impeccably?
0: I wouldn't call it secondary, because that's a different concept.
1: Sure.
0: It's a different infallibility. So
1: sure.
0: The Pope receives the gift of infallibility when he becomes Pope. When he is elected Pope, it is regarded as God's choice.
1: Sure.
0: And at that moment, as the leader of the Catholic Church, when it comes to teaching faith and morals, he is regarded as teaching infallibly, not because he is clever or because he's a good theologian, but because God protects him from
1: right.
0: making a mistake. So it's not secondary, but it's not the same as the infallibility of the imams that includes impeccability as well as infallibility.
1: Right.
0: Like the Pope, the imams were the guardians of tradition. That is, primarily the interpreters and the protectors,
1: sure.
0: and then the ones who hand it on. And so for those three functions, you need a mechanism that's going to protect the whole community. And so it's not that the imam is now special because he's infallible. No, it's given by God for a reason.
1: Sure.
0: It's almost a function and a burden, in a sense, that his job is to protect and to interpret. So there is a similarity, and so Isma makes perfect sense to me, but especially in the person of Mary, who is impeccable and without
1: sure.
0: sin.
1: Sure, sure. Very interesting. And in some ways you can say there's an impeccability in the Catholic tradition for the Pope when it comes to the conveyance or the tabligh
0: Absolutely,
1: of the
0: yeah.
1: religion. And
0: yeah.
1: you can liken that, of course, to the yeah. imams being wali Allah, or of course, like you said, the guardians of Allah's faith,
0: yeah.
1: God's faith on earth. Mm. It's very interesting. Moving on and kind of coming back to the concept of personalities who have opposed the imams in our tradition, and of course in the Catholic tradition would have opposed the saints and Jesus as well. Would you say that, you know, when you've been researching into this, you come across the sin and the immorality, you see the battle of good versus evil, and the Holy Prophet's family, which of course we believe, as we've said, are free from all sin in an absolute mutlaq level. Am I correct in presuming that in the Catholic tradition, all humans inherit Adam's sin? And then therefore, how do you reconcile the notion of all human beings inheriting Adam's sin with then, for example, the concept of divine justice?
0: So the teaching of most Christian groupings, Catholicism included, is that because Adam sinned, in other words, he was

0: He was given the possibility of not sinning by God, the choice, and he chose to sin. In theory, every human being would have made the same choice. In theory, we have to put ourselves in Adam's position and say, well, would I have done differently? Because Adam sinned, every human being in Christian theology is born with this stain or this mark of sin. There's a famous hadith which is not accepted by many. It's a weak hadith about this touch of Satan as people are born. Every child of Adam who is born, it cries out at the touch of Satan. Well, it's not.
1: I've heard
0: of, it's not regarded as sahih.
1: Yeah.
0: So, and because it's passed on by people who are not probably reliable. But it's that idea that somehow I am born with what we call original sin, mm-hmm. and that through my membership of the church, through my relationship with God, through my the sacraments like baptism, this is wiped away. And it's not sin. We call it original sin. It's an absence of something.
1: Sure.
0: It's a lack of the divine presence, divine grace, whatever you want to call it. So it's not that a baby who is born has sinned, but that child is missing something. There is a relationship or a connection.
1: An incompleteness.
0: Right, and so the removal of original sin is the restoration of what we ought to have been had it not been for Adam.
1: So does God, in terms of his divine justice, does he look upon humans as those who are born with a blemish, or how does that kind of...
0: He does. I mean, we're all born with a blemish.
1: Mm.
0: And then he immediately invites us to enter into a relationship with him and have that blemish or that absence removed. But that comes down to the question of free will. So human beings now have free will. Do I wish to walk the path of God, which includes all kinds of disciplines, but it also includes the wiping away of this lack or this absence mm-hmm. and the restoration of grace? Or am I going to choose to live my own life and make life up as I go along? And so hence the problem of evil. I mean evil, and I think Catholicism and Shia Islam have almost exactly the same explanation for evil. Evil's quite easy to explain because most evil we bring upon ourselves. We really do. Most of the suffering in my life is because I made stupid choices or I did stupid things. And that's quite understandable. And I can explain that. And I don't like it, but I can argue the point with myself.
1: Sure.
0: It's the evil, the suffering that comes into our lives because of other people.
1: Sure.
0: That can't be explained. And that is now in the world today, the great focus of why does God permit that? Well, God permits it because he's given us free choice and he's not a puppet master. He's not going to keep stepping in every time somebody makes a bad choice. The punishment and the reward come later.
1: Mm.
0: And we have to live in a world, we understand, where God permits things.
1: Yeah.
0: He doesn't create evil or he doesn't send evil, but he permits evil. And that evil comes from the shocking behavior of other people for the most part.
1: And an absence of good in some cases.
0: It's not an absence of good. I think evil has a personality of its own.
1: Mm. Is that is that something believed across both traditions?
0: Yes.
1: From your
0: yes. The absence of good is like saying the room is dark because there's an absence of light. Evil, as we understand it in the world, has a personality of its own. We believe in Satan, you know, and I do as an Orthodox Catholic, and any Orthodox Christian believes in Satan, as do Muslims, that he exists, that Satan is not a rival of God. Satan is nothing more than a fallen angel, but that the presence of evil in the world is personified. Mm. It's not just people waking up one day and saying, oh, I think I'll be bad today. No, it's much deeper than that. It is a sickness in the world, horrendous sickness. And now we've lost our sense of it.
1: Sure.
0: We're seeing it on a global scale now, clearly, evil.
1: Of course, 100%.
0: But we do lose sight of evil, the evil that we ourselves do.
1: Mm-hmm.
0: Because we concentrate on major world-driven evil and forget that evil also exists in us and that we need to keep a careful watch on our words and our gestures and our language and the places we go.
1: Of course, yeah. And I think that's one beautiful similarity which both traditions kind of share, and that the fact that evil in ourselves, evil in our day-to-day interactions is ultimately our choice, and that's something we'll be held accountable for. We can mourn and cry for the suffering and the tragedies in the world around us, for the evil of those around us, for those in positions of authority or even not. But ultimately, I'm responsible for myself, and that's something which both traditions share and also...
0: And we're going to answer one day.
1: Absolutely.
0: We're going to be judged. The day of judgment is a profound and frightening reality where we will stand before God as we

0: actually are, with everything stripped away.
1: Yeah.
0: And have to answer to God. The mitigating factor is rahma, yeah, that God is merciful. Mm-hmm. That is the only thing that keeps us safe, that his mercy is greater than our personal wickedness.
1: So if I may ask you on that notion of rahma and salvation to some degree as well, is salvation in the Catholic tradition reserved just for those who are accepting of Christ? And then what is the position then of, for example, Muslims like myself who believe in Isa alayhi salam as a prophet of God, as one of the most beloved and most impeccable, as you say, humans to have ever walked this earth?
0: The teaching of the Catholic Church, and it's one of the things that keeps me Catholic, because it's not the teaching of all of the Protestant groupings. The teaching of the Catholic Church is that every human being, no matter what their religion, who abides by their religion and believes it to be true and lives by its principles can be saved.
1: Sure.
0: Because we're not saved in the end by our religion, we're saved by God. God says. Now, salvation is a difficult word because in Islam, there isn't actually a concept of salvation as such. Salvation for us is salvation from original sin. But redemption, let's call it redemption, or salvation, for me, has to do with having a correct relationship with God that is not full of shadows. In other words, it's not just about going to heaven one day. Salvation has to begin now while I'm living on earth. And it has to do with my day-to-day relationship with God through obedience to him and submission to him. And therefore, any human being who belongs to, let's begin with religion, who belongs to a religion that they genuinely believe is the true religion, and who lives by the principles of that religion, how can one condemn them? One couldn't.
1: Of course, yeah.
0: But you also have more than that. What about people who have no religion? What about people, for example, who've never had the chance to be religious because they've never heard religion preached?
1: Mm.
0: Or, as the famous Ghazali once said, if your Muslim preacher has preached it badly and people have rejected it, then can you blame them? Or if your Christian preacher has given such a bad example of Christianity that people think this can't be right. People who've got no religion through no fault of their own, we have to include them as well. People who have made a mistake about their religion and who have left, for example, left Islam or left Christianity because something terrible has happened to them. Because we have no idea what goes on inside of people. We are saved by God and we are saved by mercy.
1: Mm-hmm.
0: It's in the final analysis, it's not about what we do, what we're born into. That has a great deal to do with how we relate to God. But in the end, we are saved by God.
1: Mm.
0: And the Catholic Church has taught, always taught this in a variety of ways, that all people can be saved.
1: Of course, yeah.
0: There were famous Catholic theologians who believed that everybody was going to be saved.
1: Mm-hmm.
0: See, if God wants us to be with him in the paradise and we're not all there, does it mean he's been defeated in the end? Has God's will for us, and his will is that we submit to him. If I don't submit to God, is God in some way defeated by that finally? So there were some theologians who said they believed that in the end, we would have to suffer some purification, of course, in what Catholics call purgatory, but that one day we would be in paradise, all of us, because that's where God wants us to be.
1: Yeah.
0: It's
1: fascinating.
0: It's a difficult question.
1: Yeah, no, sure. It's definitely fascinating. And I think that I wish we could talk more about this topic alone. I will ask one final question for this episode, and specifically in regards to this notion of salvation and the redemption coming from God alone. I think one thing we share in terms of traditions is the intercessory angle of religion as well.
0: Yes, yes.
1: And of course, that of Imam al-Hussein alayhi salam, as well as, of course, all of the Ahlul Bayt, alayhi salam, as we believe that they were intercessors, or they are remain intercessors for Shia today. And of course, this is a contentious point across the Muslim tradition at large. But we say indeed, Hussein is the lantern of guidance and the ark of salvation, Misbah al-Huda wa Safina al-Najah. And this is something very important when it comes to the notion of Imam Hussein being the savior. You know, there's a hadith from one of the Imams, peace be upon him, where he says that indeed the ship of Hussein is the fastest and the widest to God. And that is something which, from personal experience, Shias like myself have found. How do you kind of reconcile this as someone looking into the religion when you read hadith like this, and when you kind of rack that up and match that up with your own personal beliefs on salvation, on intercession, on the mercy of God, on divine justice, of sin? How does that kind of make you feel, and what are your thoughts?
0: Again, as a Catholic, I'm a great believer in intercession, because Every Catholic, no matter how bad they are, no matter how far they are from the church, every Catholic knows

0: can turn to Mary and ask her to pray for us. She's an intercessor. She's, for us, the primary intercessor.
1: Mm.
0: And always has been. That is her primary role, Mary, now in the church, theologically, is intercessor for us. And every day Catholics pray for us now, but also at the hour of our death, especially at that moment, pray for us. The saints, too, are regarded as alive in God and interceding for us as a great cloud of witnesses. I was genuinely moved when I was researching the life of Lady Fatima to discover hadith which said that

0: intercede even for non-Shia who loved her. And I thought, that's absolutely marvelous. I mean, that just speaks to me because it broadens this idea that the intercessor is before God on behalf of weak, sinful, struggling humanity. That the intercessor is not picking and choosing, but rather pleads for God for the whole of the human family. Mm. And so I would have no real issue as a Catholic in asking the intercession of all kinds of people not in my tradition.
1: Sure.
0: Why would I have a problem? If I believe that people are alive and holy and in God, why would I have a problem asking them, please pray for me? I'm talking about other Christians, not Catholics, but I'm also talking about down through the centuries, extraordinary religious people from both Judaism and Islam who were known for their holiness. Why would I not either use them as models? I'd be blind and foolish to say, oh, you're such a great person, but you're a Muslim, so I can't model. That would be just foolishness. Mm. If you are a genuinely good and holy human being, I want to know your secret, of course. How are you doing this? And we have a history in Islam of great mystics and what we would call saints, genuinely holy people. Why would I look at Lady Zainab and say, oh, she's marvelous, but unfortunately, she's a Muslim, so I could never ask her to be a model for me? No, of course I could. Why would she not be? She is primarily a human being who found her way to God through submission and through suffering and grief and perfectly obeyed his will. Why would I not want her to be a model for me? And so this idea of, I think that all religions need boundaries. You've got to have boundaries, but I think they should be porous. We should be able to pass gently from one to the other and pick up treasures along the way and say, I could really learn from this. Countless Westerners read the so-called Sufi mystics, countless, Rumi, because they recognize there a beauty and a truth. Countless Westerners read parts of Quran in English or in German or in French because they recognize there the sheer beauty of divine language. Of why would I close myself off to that? I become the loser when I lock myself into my tradition so firmly that I can never, ever pick up one of the truths that your tradition has to offer me.
1: That's absolutely beautiful. Thank you, Father Chris, and I've really enjoyed today's discussion. This is, of course, brothers and sisters, and for those at home, is the first of two discussions that I'll be having with Father Christopher, and I thank him so much for his time and for enlightening us with a lot of information, which in some cases we know if we are Shia or if we're Catholic, we'll know some of these things, or Christian, and of course, and you know, we have the opportunity to learn more, and I think engaging in dialogue and kind of understanding the position of one another is very important, and that inshallah is our continuous goal and aim. So stay tuned for the next episode of The Golden Hour. Make sure you subscribe to all channels on YouTube, on social media, and inshallah we will see you on the next episode. Assalamu alaikum wa rahmatullahi wa barakatuh.

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0: Assalamu alaikum and welcome to the Islamic Pulse talk show. We are talking about preparing for the month of Muharram. Of course, our condolences to you all wherever you are upon the martyrdom anniversaries of Imam Hussein alayhi salam, his family members and his companions, and these upcoming months of Muharram and Safar where we commemorate their martyrdoms and their mission. In order to talk a little bit about how we can prepare for the month of Muharram, we invited Sayyid Samir al-Hakim. Sayyid, assalamu alaikum, welcome to the Islamic Pulse talk.
1: Wa alaikum assalam wa rahmatullahi wa barakatuh. Thank you for the invite.
0: Jazakallah, thank you for taking time out and joining us on the Islamic Pulse talk show. Once again, of course, our condolences to you, your loved ones on the martyrdom anniversaries of Imam Hussein alayhi salam, his family members, his companions, and these upcoming months of Muharram and Safar, where of course we commemorate their martyrdoms, but we also commemorate their missions. One of the things that at the Islamic Pulse talk show we have been doing for a few years now is to try to talk about how we can prepare for the month of Muharram and Safar, of course the 20th Safar being the Arba'een of Imam Hussein alayhi salam, and how we can really truly benefit from these months. Because they are holy months, sacred months, months in which spiritual elevation is occurring in a very miraculous manner, very much like, you know, the holy month of Ramadan and the other holy days in the Islamic calendar. So this year, alhamdulillah, we had the tawfiq to be able to invite you and kind of talk a little bit about how can we prepare for these months of Muharram and Safar. Of course, to be able to fully benefit from them. With that, we hand it over to you in the name of Allah.
1: Thank you so much. Bismillah ar-Rahman ar-Rahim. Condolences to you also and the team and to the viewers. And we begin with the supplication for the hastening of the Imam, inshallah, where inshallah he will be spreading justice and fighting the tyrants. Inshallah. With regards to benefits and how we can benefit from the whole month of Ramadan and Safar, you know, Muharram is known as the month of Imam Hussein, and Imam Hussein is our teacher, our role model. And it's also known as the University of Karbala. So literally what we're trying to do is we're trying to enter this holy month as students of Imam Hussein alayhi salam.
0: Yes.
1: Now, if we were to enter the University of Karbala as his students, then we should, inshallah, graduate from it. And once we graduate from it, we should then act upon what we've learned, right?
0: Not become a professional student like some people do.
1: That means that throughout the year, we should act upon the things that we've learned.
0: Yeah.
1: That requires change. That requires real change, where we enter this month. If we enter this month looking forward to the Latmiyya and to the, you know, the
0: The gathering and the food, socializing.
1: All that is good. All that is good. We should look forward to it. That's fine. But these are the, you know, the entrees and the desserts of the event. They're not the main event. The main event is actually understanding what it is that we are supposed to learn from Imam Hussein so that we can make it applicable to our everyday life. If you go into a lecture and you walk out and you haven't learned anything that is applicable, practical,

0: directly to you. In this modern day and age, then you haven't learned anything.
1: Yeah.
0: Imagine if I go to university, and I learn, for example, if I enter into medicine, and I go in there and I want to be a heart surgeon, and they teach you about how to fix a car, for example, right? That's not going to get me anywhere.
1: Yeah, of course.
0: All right, there's no practical application to it. I don't know how the body works. I don't know how the heart works. It doesn't apply to me. So if we're going into Muharram and we're learning about a lecture that's stuck on the 10th of Muharram in the year 61 after Hijrah, right? Then what's the point? We're going to be going there, we're going to be crying, and every tear is worth, you know, whatever it's, the reward is. And, you know, when you cry, when you moan, when you wail, when you beat your chest, all of those have rewards. But can you make it applicable to your everyday life today? If you can, you've learned something, you've made a change, apply it. Yeah. You've become a better person. If not, then it's just another day. Right, it's just a ritual that you've attended. Now, before this, I said I'm going to mention Nabi Saleh alayhi salam, and you're like, what's this got to do with the whole point? Let me just tell you a very short story about Nabi Saleh alayhi salam. In the Surah Al-Shams, Allah subhanahu wa ta'ala swears by the sun and the moon and the skies and the earth, etc. And then he talks about the nafs. Nafsin wama sawaha qad أَفْلَحَ مَنْ زَكَّهَا وَقَدْ خَابَ مَنْ دَسَّهَا. He's talking about the nafs, the soul, and who can benefit from purifying it, and who's going to be doing more harm by doing detrimental things to his soul. And then what does he talk about? He talks about Nabi Saleh alayhi salam. He talks about the camel. The naqa. Now here's the story behind it. He was living amongst a people who refused to believe in the message that he had given him. So he said towards the end, he was like, you know what? He's over 100 years. And he was like, you know what? This isn't working. I'll tell you what. Let's all go gather your scholars, 70 scholars, the 70 tribes. Each has a scholar, each worshiping a particular idol. Let's grab all the scholars. Let's go to this mountain that's muqaddas for them, this holy mountain. You ask me of my Lord anything that you want, and I'll ask of your Lord anything that I want. Okay, whoever wins this battle, look, you know what, if you win this battle, I'm just gonna go with my Lord and leave you. You're gonna get rid of me for life. I ain't coming back to you. Okay, that's if you win. But if I win, you're gonna have to believe in my Lord. Now the first message is that he was certain, he had yaqeen about Allah subhanahu wa ta'ala. He didn't say that if you win I will worship your God. No, I'll go, and you know, me and my Lord will go. Anyway, the 70 of them go. They go to this holy mountain. They say, all right, ask our Lord anything you want. He goes, okay, what's your name? I don't, whatever the question is, what's your name? They can't answer. You know, do this. He can't. The idol is just sitting there. Those scholars, right, they truly believed that their lords would be able to answer the Nabi.
1: Especially in such a critical and sensitive situation.
0: Absolutely.
1: Everything is on the line.
0: So everything was on the line.
1: If you never said anything from before until now, today you need to say something, idol.
0: So they asked the Nabi, like, leave us alone for a minute.
1: Let us talk with the idol.
0: Let's sit on this, right? They undress, they roll on the, like, naked on the desert floor, and they do all this worshiping. Come on, please, you know. Okay, fine. They call him back and said, now you can ask. He asks again, nothing. And again, nothing. Simple things.
1: Yeah, of course, yeah.
0: I said, like, they're stunned. And now he goes, ask me anything you want of my Lord. So they look at this hard, stoned, huge holy mountain, right? Nothing can penetrate it. And they say, well, we want a camel out of it. Make a camel come out of this.
1: And I believe like a red-haired camel, which is a special kind of camel.
0: It's not just pregnant, like, 10 months.
1: It's not a regular camel.
0: Not a leg.
1: They really thought that they had Nabi Saleh.
0: They had him cornered.
1: Yeah, cornered.
0: So he was, okay.

0: No problems. He said, if you were asking this of me, this is impossible. But my Lord, different story. He goes into sajda. Before he takes his head from the sajda, there's this roaring sound. It was so loud, this thunderous sound. They thought they were going to die. You know those sonic booms, those huge, frightening sounds that can be generated from those sound bombs and supersonic sounds. It was like that.
1: The mountain split open. That
0: mountain split open, and this huge camel, female camel, that, as they described, as they wanted, 10 months pregnant, that is coming out very calmly, chewing away. Right? Now, here you go. Anything else? They go, make it give birth. Again, he goes into the sajda, the camel gives birth to a smaller camel. Here's where the story is interesting. These 70 so-called scholars who are idolaters, they all believed the miracle that they saw. It happened right in front of their eyes. And this is an important message for us. When something happens that is miraculous, we should be taking this as a lesson and not forgetting it. You know, it comes in different shapes or forms. Some people have their lives saved. This is a second chance at life. Some people have, you know, different miracles, right? Diseases that have been cured, children when they couldn't have before, whatever the case. These are all miracles. But this was a divine miracle. It was like, you know,
1: unbelievable. It was a serious miracle.
0: They're, seriously, man, this proved his prophet for beyond any kind of doubt. And they all believed him. They started walking back. By the time they got back to their villages, 64 of them reverted.
1: Back to idolatry.
0: Back to idolatry. He's a magician, he tricked us, this is, you know, an illusion. 64 out of 70. And not only that, one of those six who continued to believe later also reverted back to idolatry, and it is said that he is the one that first killed the camel.
1: The camel.
0: Okay. Now.
1: Yes, it's a lot of interesting points.
0: The point is here, sometimes I can bring a camel out of mountains, make him give birth, and this camel was special, right? You know, it was giving them milk, it was a roaming miracle, a living reminder of God. They couldn't stand it. They ended up. It's a long story. There's a lot of interesting stories with Nabi Saleh. This is just one of it. The point I want to make is sometimes you see things, you go to the universities, you learn from the masters, and you still do not want to believe in what they have to say. Now, interestingly, the same thing happened to the Prophet Muhammad sallallahu alaihi wasallam. Upon his demise, what did they do when he asked for the pen and paper so that he can leave his will behind? They said, no, hasbunak kitabu Allah. The book of
1: Allah is enough.
0: Is enough. You know, he's in the drunkenness of you know, death, and he's about to leave. He doesn't know what he's saying. Leave him alone. And he said, you can all leave now, except for Imam Ali alayhi salam. It was not long ago that they paid the bay'ah in Ghadir. Imam Ali alayhi salam was al-wali, al-wasi, al-khalifa min ba'di, all of those things, right? He was the one that was going to take the control of the ummah. It was not long ago, you know, less than 3 months, 60, 70 days, something like that. And they all
1: reverted.
0: Except a few. Some reverted after Imam al-Sajjad. They said, no, we're not going to believe in Imam al-Baqir alayhi salam. Some reverted after Imam al-Baqir. We have the Zaydis, we have the different kind of Alawis and the Ismailis, all of these different ones. Now, they're all Muslim. This is not a conversation about theology and all of those things. What I'm saying is,
1: it took a different path from the original pure Muhammadan Islam.
0: Yes. That's the point. When we start to follow our own desires and, you know, the shahawat, the
1: carnal desires.
0: Yes. Or you know, our own sort of selfish needs, and we want to just, you know, follow the hawa. What is it? The desires and something else. I can't remember what it is in English now. But the point is we follow what we want to follow.

0: right? So we become our own lords and we follow that which we want, not what Allah subhanahu wa ta'ala wants. So that happened to Nabi Salih alayhi salam, that happened to the Prophet Muhammad sallallahu alayhi wa sallam, all the history in between and before Nabi Salih also. And then it happened also after the Imams went into occultation. The Sughra and the Kubra.
1: Hopefully you'll go back to Imam Hussein.
0: I will go back to Imam Hussein. The point is what? The point is that some people are stuck in a particular point in time. Some people are stuck in Nabi Saleh's time and the idolation, and we're not going to change, right? Some people get stuck with the Prophet Muhammad sallallahu alaihi wasallam, right? And they say, no, that's it. We don't believe in anything else. The Prophet, hasbuna kitabullah, the book is enough, and that's it. We're not going to follow the Imams. It was the Prophet that said the Imam. Imam al-Husayn alayhi salam, Karbala happens. Now, some people joined him, some people refused to join. The point in all this that I want to make is the following. Are we learning from Imam Hussein something that is relevant to us today, or are we trying to just understand what happened on that day? Because if we're just trying to understand what happened on that day and we leave it there, hope, you know, you can clean your hands off the relevance and the importance of Karbala. The relevance and the importance of fighting oppression. The relevance of fighting tyranny. The relevance of trying to stand with the oppressed. The relevance of trying to stand up for the principles that you have. If we leave him on the shelf, just remember him for 10 nights. Now, didn't the Imams say that we need to fight? Doesn't the Quran say that? Yes. Doesn't the Prophet say that? Yes. Don't the Imams say that? Yes. So why is it that some of us are stuck at this point where, for example, we say, you know what, the Imam is not here. And therefore, we are not going to pick up the sword. I mean, when the Imams themselves say that, when asked, if someone comes and attacks your house, what do you do? Don't the Imams say, get up and fight the oppressor who's entering your house? Don't they say that?
1: Defend yourself.
0: Defend yourself, right? The Holy Quran says, Bismillah ar-Rahman ar-Rahim, وَمَا لَكُمْ لَا تُقَاتِلُونَ. What's wrong with you that you don't fight في سبيل الله, in the way of Allah, وَالْمُسْتَضَعَفِينَ مِنَ الرِّجَالِ وَالنِّسَاءِ وَالْوِلْدَانِ. From those who are abased, who are weak, who cannot fight for themselves, who are oppressed, of the women, men, and children. Now, what relevance does that have for us today? We have Palestine, right? We have what's happening in Lebanon. We have what's happening in Iran. We have what's happening in Iraq, and Yemen, and Bahrain, and all those countries, right, that are happening. No, not only that, what's happening in America, in Canada, in the UK, in Australia, in New Zealand. There's a lot of oppression that is happening right around the globe. So if we are sitting comfortably after this Muharram, right, where we go in, when we cry, we do latmiyyah, we listen to the noha, we beat our chest, we have the food, we come back, and nothing changes, then what's the point of Imam Hussein alayhi salam? There is no point.
1: So Sayyid, you know, alhamdulillah, this is something that is very important, this idea that we must take some practical lessons from Imam Hussein alayhi salam. Alhamdulillah, at the IP Islamic Pulse Talk Show, we have tried over the years to do our best to bring this aspect forward and to try our best to take people out of being stuck in that certain point of point in time and you know, and really be able to relate Imam Hussein alayhi salam with what we're living in the present day. With one of the what's interesting is that Imam Hussein alayhi salam and his martyrdom and his mission is such that it is relevant, specific to that every single year. So last year was a little bit different, the message and how it applied to us. The year before was a little bit different. During the COVID era, it was different. Before that, it was different. And then today and the present day is different. It's really something very miraculous and very dynamic and fresh and really miraculous is the best word.

0: where this mission of Imam Hussein alayhi salam, it remains relevant to the exact time in which you are again commemorating that mission and that martyrdom. And so we really hope and pray that, you know, the brothers and sisters out there, wherever they are, that they take these practical lessons. You kind of opened up one practical lesson. We can either open it up now or maybe leave it for another discussion. This idea of standing up and defending the sanctities of Islam, whether these sanctities of Islam are manifested in the holy lands of Palestine or in Lebanon or the Islamic Republic. And actually, I'd rather we talk about this in another session. But because we're talking about preparing for the month of Muharram and Safar, what's really important here is, for example, the speakers that we invite. Also, we have talked about it, you know, at least 2 years now, that it is very important and you have to be very sensitive to what speaker you invite. If it is necessary, you should give certain guidelines to the speaker and not the guidelines which, you know, unfortunately in the present day, we find certain communities doing to the speaker, which is, you know, don't talk against America. Don't talk against, these are not guidelines what we're talking about. Don't talk about Israel. Don't talk about Islamic resistance in any manner. Definitely don't bring up the name of Lebanese resistance or Hezbollah or Palestine. Don't talk about the Islamic Republic of Iran. Don't talk about Haj Qasim. Don't talk about Abu Mahdi. Don't talk about Shahid Sayyid Ali Khamenei. Definitely don't talk about Imam Sayyid Mujtaba. These are the, I don't know, ridiculous guidelines in countries where freedom of speech is touted left and right. We're telling the speaker, don't bring, these are not the guidelines we're talking about. We need to tell the speaker, matter of fact, reverse it. These are the things we need to talk about. We need to talk about this ongoing genocide in Palestine. Does Imam Hussein alayhi salam, you know, even care about the people in Palestine? Is that the Imam Hussein that we believe in, who doesn't care about the 2 year plus genocide in Palestine, who doesn't care about the you know, the killing of the Lebanese people, which is practically a genocide? You know, either you do a genocide slow and steady or you do it fast and quick. In Palestine, they were doing it slow and steady. 2 years, they did it fast and quick. In Lebanon, it's just slow and steady. We'll kill, you know, 15, 20 people a day for 1 week.
1: And hope nobody will notice.
0: And hope that nobody will notice in Islamic Republic of Iran would do. Yeah. We need to talk about tyranny. We need to talk about oppression. We need to talk about injustice. We need to talk about, you know, the capitalist system, the materialist system has failed to bring us prosperity. Fine, you don't want to, you know, talk about Islamic resistance. Talk about these things. You know, talk about the injustice and the crimes being committed against women, minorities, immigrants all across the world. Are these not Husseini issues? So I know I kind of threw a whole bunch of stuff at you, but this idea that we should be very careful in who we invite, don't be ashamed to request the speaker, listen, at least touch upon some of these things. Fine, the speaker at the end of the day does whatever he wants to do, but go ahead, your thoughts on this.
1: Sure, when you were talking there, reminded me of, you know, a man who's basically been stripped of his manhood.
0: Yeah.
1: You know what a gilding is?
0: Yeah,
1: it's a horse. Really. A horse, mm-hmm. a male horse that has been...
0: Okay, neutered, I guess.
1: Yes, okay, so basically can't reproduce.
0: Yeah.
1: Or, for example...
0: Castrated, I guess.
1: Castrated, yeah. Or, for example, here...
0: So they do it to animals, yeah.
1: They do it to even humans,
0: yeah.
1: Right? Yeah. Where they, you know, have male servants castrated so they can serve their wives without any risk, you know. Effectively, when you're saying don't talk about X, Y, and Z that are, you know, absolutely... elementally fundamental to our Islam, what are you doing? You're castrating the scholar, right? And a scholar who...
0: And even the religion, to be honest with you. I mean, because it doesn't stop at the scholar.
1: Absolutely.
0: The scholar will come, you won't invite him next time, fine. But what you're doing, I think, in essence, is you're castrating the religion. You're taking out all of the potency, you know, of the religion, the power of the religion, the red lines of the religion.
1: And guess who's most pleased? With that, the enemy.
0: Yeah.
1: They want...
0: Ultimately, Satan.
1: Yeah. Yes, and absolutely, right? Yeah. So, Satan and the allies of Satan
0: are
1: one.
0: The same camp,
1: right? So, they are happy for you to be a religious person as long as you don't talk about, you know,
0: yeah, getting beat up,
1: all those resistance factions, and bring them

0: the names of Ali Khamenei and his son Mujtaba Khamenei and the resistance factions and all those. As long as you don't do that, it's fine.
1: Yeah.
0: Imam Sajjad alayhi salam lived through a very difficult time.
1: Yeah. And incredibly yet, difficult.
0: He was living in a very tightly controlled, tyrannical system.
1: They were ready to kill him at any moment.
0: Any moment. One wrong word.
1: Just one wrong breath.
0: But what do we have from him? We have supplications in Sahih al-Sajjadiyya that teach us about how we can resist, how we can fight, how we can be strong. We have religious, spiritual education, political education in those supplications. What does that tell us?
1: Yeah.
0: Aren't we followers of the Ahlul Bayt, or are we just castrated individuals sitting at home waiting for the Imam to reappear and do nothing until then, because you know anyone who lifts the flag before the reappearance is a tyrant or a follower of the oppressor. No, we are supposed to be following the living, conscious Quran that has been sent to us.
1: I don't know. Yeah.
0: Forever and a day, right? The Imam who was living in such a difficult time still managed to give us this information.
1: Yeah.
0: Which means what? Which means the scholar who has to go to these lands where the laws are so restrictive that you can't mention, for example, the name of an individual or a group. Okay, maybe you can't mention the name, but you can use representative words, kinayas. You can make a point without mentioning the name, you know, of the golden green flag, for example, in Lebanon. Have I mentioned the name there? No, I haven't mentioned the name. Or the leader of the Islamic Republic is very clear. I mean, surely that's not illegal. If it is illegal, there's a problem with the country. What I want to say is this.
1: And listen, go ahead and say, and then I'll try to remember what I'm going to say.
0: I want the scholars to push the limits of the law without breaking it.
1: Okay, yes. Yeah.
0: Push the limits
1: of the law. And that's legal, by the way.
0: That's legal.
1: It sounds real radical. You know, you're just like, wait a minute, you're telling us to put... No, you are in the legal framework to do that much and to... Yeah, like you said.
0: Push the limits. Talk about it in a way that doesn't break the law, but make the point.
1: Make the point. That's
0: what's important. Don't sit here absolutely being infertile and having no benefit to the community or society that you're going to.
1: And causing damage. You know, it's interesting. The two points that came to my mind as you were speaking. One is that to me it's so amazing and unfortunate that people have a problem with the Islamic Republic of Iran raising a flag that has the name of God and Allah written upon it. Yeah, they have a problem with this flag, but they don't have a problem with raising the American flag or the UK flag or the Australian flag or, you know, on Labor Day or the Independence Day where we're waving this flag around. You don't have a problem waving that flag. And you have a problem here with, you know, the Islamic Republic of Iran, who is waving a flag that has the name of the Almighty God that you believe in. One thing that to me was just kind of mind-boggling. And the other thing is, man, if you live in a country where the security apparatus or, I don't know, whatever the FBI and CIA equivalent is in the UK and the and Australia and any Western country and anywhere in the world, if the intelligence services or the police, you know, administration or police department or the government does not allow you to say basic things like, you know, the people in Lebanon are being massacred and you will have to go to jail. What is the point of living in such a country, Sayyid?
0: Well, it's difficult.
1: Right?
0: But also the question is,
1: we did a series on migration. Alhamdulillah, we released every single episode on migration that we had recorded, and we had incredibly good feedback. Alhamdulillah, Allah bless you for that effort, on the migration series. These are the fundamental questions that we are still asking.
0: Absolutely.
1: If you cannot voice your concern for Palestinian women and children, you know, being killed at this level of massacre and genocide, then what's the point of living in these countries?
0: And let me add to that point.
1: Yeah.
0: Shame on us Muslims, especially Shia Muslims, who are afraid of the law of the land, so we don't say anything.
1: Yeah.
0: And yet a non-Muslim, be they Christian or otherwise, is prepared to raise their voice and prepared to go to jail and get arrested and lose their jobs and their bachelor's and all their PhD work and everything, right? To stand up for the truth and to stand up for justice.
1: And here, alhamdulillah, we were, you know, speaking about preparing for the month of Muharram and learning these lessons. And here we commemorate and cry and mourn and beat our chests and In the tradition, it says that if you can't cry for whatever reason, even make a

0: frowning face, lower
1: pretend,
0: your head,
1: yeah,
0: and pretend
1: out.
0: To cry, and you know, and even put a frown on your face, correct? And this individual, Imam Hussein alayhi salam, he sacrificed everything in order to make sure that the people know what the truth is. He could have also gotten scared and said, man, this is above my pay grade. These guys are going to kill me. You know, Marwan, when they invited Imam Hussein alayhi salam, they didn't invite him. They called him in Medina to the governor palace. And Marwan said to him that, listen, if he leaves, you're never going to get bayah from him. Either get bayah from him or kill him.
1: Yes.
0: Right then and there, they told him. He didn't have to wait however many days to go from Medina to Makkah, Makkah to Karbala, for him to know that they're going to kill you. He didn't even, you know, necessarily need premonitions. Let's say all of these things went there. Marwan, right there, on the first day, he said, either take his allegiance or kill him. Imam Hussein could have said, listen, man, this is serious, this is dangerous. I don't need to speak up the truth. But you don't see that. From the beginning all the way,
1: they have an obligation.
0: Sayyid, until they, and I'm sorry to say it in this manner, but I'm trying to prove a point, until they cut his head off,
1: yes,
0: he continued with the duty of speaking the truth. This is what we commemorate, and yet we are afraid to speak the truth within the confines of the law of the lands that we choose to live in.
1: Yes, yes. So from, again, if we were to summarize this episode in a sentence, historically speaking, from all the prophets, including Nabi Saleh, so the Prophet Muhammad sallallahu alaihi wasallam, and the Imams, we have a group of people who get stuck in a particular point in time and they remain impotent. In this Muharram, my message to the people are, please, please, neither be an impotent spectator and a member of the audience, nor should the scholar that you invite be an impotent scholar. Inshallah, the voices of the oppressed and who fall under the tyrannical regimes that we have right now, we can be the voices of these people, and we can make a difference. And let this month of Muharram in this year be the beginning of that. If it hasn't already started where you are, if it has, let it be catalyzed into an even bigger event.
0: Inshallah, Jazakallah. Thank you so much, Sayyid, for taking time out and speaking about these very important and profound concepts, inshallah. Again, our condolences to you and your loved ones on the martyrdom anniversaries of Imam Hussein alayhi salam, his family members, his companions, and of course these months of Muharram and Safar, where we are going to be commemorating their martyrdom and their mission, inshallah. We hope to have you on another talk show soon.
1: Thank you so much.
0: Inshallah.
1: Pleasure to be here.
0: Jazakallah. Thank you so much, dear viewers, for joining us on the Islamic Pulse talk show. We were just briefly talking about how to better prepare for the months of Muharram and Safar so that we can fully benefit from these very holy and sacred months where we commemorate the martyrdom anniversaries of Imam Hussein alayhi salam, his family members, his companions, and the months of Muharram and Safar, where we commemorate their martyrdoms and their missions. Please remember us in your du'as and all of the oppressed people across the world, especially Palestine, Lebanon, Islamic Republic of Iran. Please keep us in your prayers as well. That's all from us for now. Fi amanullah and assalamu alaikum wa rahmatullah.

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0: beautiful hadith of Imam Zain al-Abidin alayhi salam says that the right of your children upon you, it's to make sure their mother live comfortably. Because this is a haq on me. I must provide. She has no obligation.
1: Ya Mawlana, ya Sahib al-Zaman.
2: Bismillah ar-Rahman ar-Rahim. In the name of Allah, the All-Beneficent, the All-Merciful, and may His peace and blessings be upon His pure and final Prophet Muhammad sallallahu alayhi wa alayhi, and His pure and immaculate progeny of the Ahl Bayt alayhim wassalam. My dear respected viewers, assalamu alaikum wa rahmatullah. We welcome you to another episode of Jafriya Talks. In this episode, we will be discussing the topic of masculinity and male role models. What is the definition of a man? What does it mean to have those kind of characteristics, especially through the lens of social media, TikTok, Instagram? How do those mediums define what it means to be a man, masculinity? And contrasting that with the religion of Islam, the teachings of Ahlul Bayt, the Holy Quran. And in order to discuss this, we're very fortunate and blessed from the mercy of Allah subhanahu wa ta'ala to have amongst us in this episode the respected Sheikh Mustafa Akhund, who is a very well-known, world-renowned speaker, scholar, and the resident alim of Imam Ali Center here in Virginia. And with that, we welcome our respected Sheikh. Sheikhna, assalamu alaikum wa rahmatullah.
0: Alaikum assalam wa rahmatullah wa barakatuh to you and all the viewers of this blessed podcast.
2: Jazakallah khair. Thank you so much for joining us, Sheikhna. How are you doing?
0: Alhamdulillah. How's your drive? It's an honor. Well, you get used to it living in the West. Yes. Probably our drive is normal for all of us, alhamdulillah. And for the cause of Ahl Bayt alayhim assalam, anything is a blessing.
2: We really appreciate it, Sheikh. Alhamdulillah,
0: I'm honored.
2: Thank you so much.
0: May
2: so,
0: Allah bless you.
2: Thank you so much for joining us today.
0: Sure.
2: So, one of the things that we see, and I'm sure you know, you see more than anyone, is this movement now to kind of redefine what a man is in Western society, and one of the ways that's happening the most is through social media, and so. Not just our youth, but youth all over, but specifically in our Muslim communities as well, are being influenced and being told, this is what I need to do to be a man. And oftentimes that contradicts or conflicts with the real definition that Allah subhanahu wa ta'ala gives us. So if we could kind of start first in understanding the benefits of social media, and then maybe we'll go more so into the cons. So, because that's having a major role in all of this. So how would, if someone says, look, social media has no benefits, it's just, you know, trash, I want to turn it off. What would you say to someone like that first?
0: Some of the first? Bismillah ar-Rahman ar-Rahim. I think all the things that we see around us, social media currently, 25 to 30 years ago, internet itself, and during these years, satellites, TVs, all of this. So in every era, we have something that can be used for the good purpose or it can be used negatively. I remember hearing that in some countries, when satellites start coming, they start banning it that, oh my God, there's a lot of haram channel. And then we had some of our maraji, they said, well, let's use this medium to spread the teachings of the Quran and Ahl Bayt alayhim wassalam. Same thing for internet. Again, same maraji. They were amongst the first marja'iyah to be on internet, having their books, having their lectures, having a website. It was 1998, I was in Syria, one of our marja'. He was the first marja' to have a website, and I was part of it. I was very,
2: really?
0: Very young.
2: Wow.
0: So using these mediums to the best of our ability to propagate the message of Allah and Ahl Bayt alayhi wasalam is the best thing that we can do. Why not? So right now, currently being social media. So I think it's a good medium that we can reach millions of people. Like when I started my own social media on my Instagram almost 3 years ago with my daily reels, bringing one hadith of Ahl Bayt alayhi wasalam on a daily basis. I never thought that within a matter of a year, it will get to almost 46,000 followers and how

0: much thirsty people are about learning from the teachings of Quran and Ahlul Bayt alayhi wasalam. So, of course, it has a negative and positive. So everything, knife can be used in a good way or bad way. Guns, you name it, anything that can be used, our power. So it's our aql and intellect following the teachings of Quran and Ahlul Bayt alayhi wasalam to put all of these means to the best usage. Why not? I mean, our enemy is using it. Like when you go to the battlefield, they have a sword, you have a sword. Like, you know, back in the days, they had a shield, you have a shield. But you have an intention to defend yourself and they are offending you. Well, you stand there and you defend yourself. So is sword a good thing or a bad thing? Well, the intention of the person and the usage defines if this thing is good or bad. So same thing for social media that we are talking about it. It can be used in a very good and positive ways, bringing the teachings of, again, Quran and Ahlul Bayt alayhi salam in small bites for, unfortunately, low attention span of the people that we are. So since they are there in our youth and adult alike, I think sometimes we think only youth are on social media. No, adults are also on social media. So their attention span also has reduced. So in order, what should we do in this situation? Yeah. And we have to make sure that the teachings of Quran and Ahlul Bayt reaches people. Well, let's use these mediums. Bring the hadith and Quran, make it 1 minute reels and make sure people just learn whatever they can. So we should not be fighting it. Rather, we should educate our community, our youth and adult and everybody that, okay, this is the right way of using this means that we have at our disposal.
1: No, Jazakallah khair, Shaykhna, it's such a good point. I mean, one of the things, and you'll testify to this, is, for example, back in the day, hadith books. Yes. You have to carry all the hadith books, the weight of them. Now you have apps like, for example, Thaqalain.
0: MashaAllah.
1: All of it's there, no weight. I mean, that's such a tool. So, yeah. And those 46,000 people, I mean, they never would have even maybe had access to the hadith, you know, but now you're accessing people all over the world. So I'll say, for example, you know, someone who struggles with attention span, I'll be honest, you know, and ADHD is on the rise with people all over. How do you say, like, so I'll be honest, like, for example, I don't have Instagram and TikTok just because I maybe know myself, and even with YouTube shorts. So what would you say to someone who has a good intention, they start off, and I know it requires a lot of training of the nafs, but you're now scrolling, it's going well, but now I'm scrolling on a video of Sheikh Mustafa, beautiful hadith. And then something unexpected comes. And now I'm kind of in this hole, doom scrolling, as they say. So how would you kind of reconcile that? I mean, because like you said, Islam is balanced, right? So you don't need to take an extreme. Maybe, you know, if I'm just like canceling, maybe that's not the best thing. How do we kind of train ourselves before we kind of get into the cons? You know,
0: true,
1: how to balance
0: true.
1: That?
0: Yeah. Well, the same thing that if we were walking outside the university or college or school, whatever, and then we're walking and suddenly we see something haram that we should not see. Islam didn't tell us stay indoors and say, okay, I'm a religious person. La rahbaniyata fi al-Islam. Like, you cannot become a monk or nun, completely seclude yourself from the community. Rather, you be part of the community. Hadith says, okay, when you're walking and you see haram, okay, either look up and then the rewards, or look down. So I remember I took my son, the youngest son, we went to a mall in a specific country, and I mean, he was not familiar with the clothing, and he's like, Dad, this is too much. I told him, Habibi, it's okay, right? Because I grew up a little bit Karbala and Iraq, and then
1: it must have been a shock.
0: So I told you, either look down or look up, don't pay attention. So it has to be, he has to be trained that, okay, when you see, I told him the same thing, that when you go to a restaurant, there's haram food and there's halal food. Okay, well, right now this is halal that I can eat, and this haram I will avoid and abstain myself from. So as you mentioned it beautifully, disciplining our nafs is something that it's a requirement on a daily basis. That's why it becomes a greatest jihad against our ego and our nafs that always pushes us and commands us to commit sins. That, okay, I will see this. For example, if I know my attention span is going to go on and on and on. Okay, 5 minutes. I put the alarm. 5 minutes in order for me to see the news, see some good motivational shorts and lectures and hadith and ayah. And then this is it. 5 minutes, 10 minutes. Then I have to go make sure I start reading my books. And

0: not only necessarily, I always tell the youth, when we say reading books, not necessarily just reading Quran and Hadith of Ahl Bayt, within your own fields, whatever field that you are in, within academic endeavor or business or management or leadership, read books and articles about that, so you become higher in within your workforce that you are, you know more. So as a Shia of Ahl al-Bayt alayhim as-salam, if you're a mechanic, if you're an architect, if you're an engineer, if you're a dentist, whatever field that you are in, by reading Kalam Ahl al-Bayt alayhim as-salam and the Holy Quran and books related to your own field, you get higher, and that brings pride to our community. That's as Shia of Ahl al-Bayt alayhim as-salam, he's number one with his akhlaq, with his morality, and in his work, mashallah, is also number one. Yes.
1: So, second to that point, though, when as it pertains to the reality is that now, and honestly, before social media, even if you look at athletes, you look at musicians, actors, this concept of influence was always there, right? I think now it's a lot more blunt and like in your face. This is how you should be acting, because in the Western society, there's that lack of kind of, you know, especially if you take religion out of it, there's that lack of a central role model that people can really look up to. And the reality is, unfortunately, that many people are growing up in societies, not generally, where like divorce is a lot higher, so the father figure is kind of maybe missing, generally speaking, right? So how would you kind of, now we're seeing this, people are literally looking to social media, AI as well, on how, what should I do? What direction should I take in my life? How should I act? How should I dress, portray myself? How do I talk to women, for example? So, and it's this doom scrolling, and it's this massive thing. So now, kind of taking that aspect of social media, how would you kind of discuss some of the cons and things we need to be aware of as a danger?
0: Very important point. It has a prerequisite discussion that we have to have before we get into this topic, and that is increasing our knowledge about our heritage, about our history, and the role models that we have within the Holy Quran and Kalam Ahl al-Bayt alayhim as-salam. When we don't see those people as a role model, and what I have done in my lectures a lot, people are familiar with these words, action plan. I try to, when we talk about historical people, it's not only, okay, this happened in this time, and the kids and youth and adults even sitting, thinking, okay, this was 1400 years ago, they had no...
1: camels, desert, donkey, I cannot relate.
0: It's not relatable. So if we don't have this missing link in the middle to just, okay, transfer this information that it is applicable today, how making this information relatable to them? That's, I think, it's missing a lot in our lectures, in our books. Books are there. It's given. Right now, you and I and everybody who has this position of bringing these information to the community, you have to think very, very careful. How can I make it relatable to when this person leaves the center, leaves Adara, leaves Imam Ali Center, leaves any of these Imam Bargaz and Husseini and Masajid, sees himself or herself, this person I can connect to. I can see myself in their life and their life in my life, vice versa. So when we don't have that, we see, okay, again, these historical people, not relatable at all. They didn't go through what we go through. When I read through the hadith of Ahl Bayt, even the verse of the Holy Quran, if we think of it with this lens and see it with this lens, that it is, I say, in every hadith and every verse of Quran, there is an action plan for us. Every verse of the Holy Quran. But we have to ponder and think about it, how this verse is relating to my today's life. But if I just read it, Bismillah ar-Rahman ar-Rahim, alhamdulillah rabbil alamin, for the thawab of it, there will be thawab. Reading Quran, will, of course, and seeing Quran, but I'm not benefiting the way that I'm supposed to be benefiting from. So seeing people and thinking about these role models, I'll give you a very tangible example, then we'll come. You know, sometimes you go, you know, in every Islamic centers, you have sometimes a lot of people show up to a program, and then sometimes you have very few, you know, sometimes the Akumel, only like 5-10 people show up, and then you have Shahad and Walad and more people. In every center, unfortunately, is the same. So sometimes I was thinking that, oh my God, okay, what's making people not to come and not to show, and are they no longer religious or whatever? And you know, sometimes we also get discouraged. I mean, we are not infallible people, so we are fallible. Then right away, it reminded me of the story of Prophet Nuh, again, a role model. Because while I was reading the Holy Quran, that says that when he would preach, first of all, he preached 950 years. People

0: will come in front of him and they will put their hands in their ears and they will cover their eyes so they won't see the prophet and they won't hear the prophet. And they will say, ah, ah, ah, ah, ah. So I thought to myself, alhamdulillah, even if five people show up.
1: At least they're not doing that.
0: They're not doing that. They are listening. So you see how much that changes my perspective. So all of these stories that we have within the life of the holy prophets in the Holy Quran and Ahl Bayt alayhim wassalam is for me to see, okay, which section of this story and this historical event is applicable to my today's miserable life that I'm going through, whatever it is I'm going through. So that's the prerequisite. We must really dive into all these teachings of the Holy Quran prophet while Allah brings in the Holy Quran stories after stories. So you can take yourself, take the person of the story away, and then you put yourself in that. Like I always say, if I keep telling my son, don't drive fast, don't drive fast, don't drive fast, he's not going to listen to me. But if I tell him that, well, there was a person who drove fast, hit the pole, got in an accident, and right now he's paralyzed. When he's driving, he keeps thinking of that person, that can be me. So Allah subhanahu wa ta'ala within the Holy Quran, he keeps bringing story after story, story after story. Same thing for Ahlul Bayt alayhim salam within the hadith. So we really have to go back to it and see there. I can argue there is no scenario that we can say, I lived through this scenario, there was no example of it that I can take my guidance from the Holy Quran, Ahlul Bayt alayhim salam, and apply. So with that in mind, when we come with that package in mind of Quran, Ahlul Bayt, I come to social media, I will be able to differentiate and have a criterion in my hand. This is haq, this is batil. This is haq, this is batil. And that's what Imam Ali alayhi salam has taught us. One day a person came to the Imam in the Battle of Jamal, between Amir al-Mu'mineen Ali ibn Abi Talib alayhi salam on one side, and historically Aisha, the wife of the Prophet, on the other side. He came to the Imam and he said, Imam, I'm not sure who's haq and who's batil. So we can take that right now. Imam, I'm scrolling up on social media. I'm not sure who's haq, who's batil. Imam didn't say, I'm haq and she's batil. Even though people have heard it from Rasulullah numerous times, Aliyun ma'al haq wal haq ma'a Ali. Ali is with the truth and truth is with Ali. He says, no, i'raf al haq, ta'raf ahla. I'raf al batil, ta'raf ahla. Get to know haq, and you put this haq next to anyone. Okay, and you put this haq next to any reels that you see, this is haq. And this is batil next to every reel. So you will be able to make that differentiation that this is haq and batil. But without having the knowledge from the Quran and Ahl Bayt alayhim salam, I scroll up, I see a brother or a sister, man, woman, somebody say something. Well, it matches what I have in my mind. Okay, I'll get
1: it. And it sounds good.
0: Yeah. And it boosts me. Yeah. And I see one of them. Unfortunately, the second one will be the similar. The third one will be the similar. And on and on. For example, there was a period of time that I was thinking about homeschooling and the importance of it. So I did find some of these white American and African American conservatives, moms of 7 or 8 children, and they're doing homeschooling and they are really promoting this. So I saw one of them and two of them and three of them, and for a good 15, 20 minutes, it just keeps bringing me because of the algorithm. So, and I could see that some of our sisters and brothers, they say, oh, it's not possible, you know. I said, well, if a mother of 7 years old, she was able to dedicate her life not working, and the father taking the responsibility to be the only breadwinner. So it's both burden on both of them. I mean, rather than both of them working. So she's taking the responsibility of the children and he's taking the responsibility of being a breadwinner. So if they were able to do it in America.
1: Because they're in America. Yeah, it's not like.
0: And so I can do it also. So just as an example about masculinity, feminism and all of this. So I have to have haq in me, knowing this is the truth. Right now, I put it next to every book that I read, every lecture that I listen, every reels that I see. Okay, this matches haq, which haq is driven, not what I like haq to be. No, what Allah in his book and Rasulullah in their ahadith have mentioned. I'll take that and I submit to them. As a Muslim, I submit. Well, you know, Sheikh, in the 21st century, time of AI, well, then that's not Taslim. That's not, I call myself a Muslim, but I've not submitted to something that I like or I don't like. Unfortunately, some people pick and choose. This matches our culture, be it Iraqi, Iran.

0: Afghani, Pakistani, Khoja, whatever. It matches our culture. Well, I listen to it and I see more of these reels. These, no, it doesn't fit my understanding of what haq should be, then I'll deny it. That's a problem.
1: Partial taslim.
0: I wish it was even partial taslim. It's a percentage, very low percentage of taslim.
1: They say it's like the salad bowl, right? Like, I like lettuce, but I don't like tomato, but you pick
0: true.
1: And choose.
0: Yeah,
1: so,
0: yeah.
1: Secondly, to that point, though, how would we define what is the role of a man? In society specifically?
0: Very good question. I think we can give so many definitions based on the resources that we have. If we look at the resources to be the Holy Book of Allah subhanahu wa ta'ala, the Holy Quran, and Kalam of Ahlul Bayt, we have a definition from the Creator and who has given us a job description. And if we see it from the Western point of view, then you have a variety of definition. Everybody comes with their own definition. And that is why haq is one in everything, even in this regard. Haq is one and batil is plural. So the definition of a man and what is man, when we look at the Holy Quran and the kalam of Ahlul Bayt alayhim salam, we see the role model to be Ahlul Bayt alayhim salam, starting with Rasulullah Muhammad sallallahu alayhi wa alayhi, Amir al-Mu'mineen Ali ibn Abi Talib alayhi salam, and all the imams to follow. So we see, especially within the life of Fatima al-Zahra and Amir al-Mu'mineen salamullah alayhim, that when they get married, and that's where typically where the man comes into a place. That's, again, West has its own definition of how man should be, and the East has its own definition, and Islam has its own definition. A man is someone that is caring. A man is someone that is solid. A man, someone that does not holds back into his emotions, which unfortunately we see in some cultures that you should not. If you show your emotions, it shows weakness. Well, we see within the life of Amir al-Mu'mineen Ali ibn Abi Talib alayhi salam, the same man that in the battlefield, nobody will be standing in front of him. When he walks and he sees an orphan, how he bends down and how he cries and he feels sorry, the same man. So unfortunately, we don't see that. And for example, we say, man, don't cry.
1: Yeah.
0: Who's a man, don't cry? Well, man cries. It's part of our emotions. But at the same time, man is very solid, is very decisive and very firm based on what he has learned to protect. So this protection needs that strength in him. Again, strength that he's not an oppressor. Strength that comes from caring and loving, not from being hard and harsh. So when we see it, that's been portrayed in the toxic masculinity that we see now, it's okay, that toughness. Okay, toughness in what? Being gentle, not toughness of being harsh and unbearable. So Amir al-Mu'mineen salamullah alayhi, have said this hadith so many times, and is a very good reminder. Always we have to remind ourselves that Fatima al-Zahra and Amir al-Mu'mineen, after their marriage, came to Rasulullah and she asked, "Oh father, tell us our roles." And again, job description. Unfortunately, we take job description from everyone. But when it comes to our life, so for our 8 hours of work, they told us, okay, this is your job description, we take it. But for our daily life, for 80, 90 years that we're going to live, inshallah, longer, we don't come to Allah and Rasulullah and Ahlul Bayt, okay, tell me exactly how do you want me to behave? How do you want me to dress? How do you want me to talk? How do you want me to control my emotions? What is my responsibility? We don't come. And it's something that is not necessarily talked about within our majalis. Yeah. So Rasulullah gave a very, very general ruling and general guidelines that shows what man should be and doing as a responsibility in marital life. He said very simply, from door outside is your responsibility, Ali, and from door inside is your responsibility, Fatima al-Zahra. So that's the guideline, that this is a responsibility that you must fulfill. You are, Ali, when you go out, so when you go out, you're a breadwinner. When you go out, you have to make sure everything is protected. And protecting, preparing the platform for your wife to do the most important job, and that is to raise a children which are the lovers of Ahlul Bayt and Allah, and they are on the right path, because these are the investments. Like, as much as we invest our money in stock market trying to

0: get best return. Nothing wrong with that. But investing in our children. So a mother, see, that's unfortunately, we don't discuss, it's going to put some brothers into problems. Hopefully, they will not be upset. Ahl Bayt alayhim salam have said that the right of your wife upon you, in Rasalat al-Huquq of Imam Zain al-Abidin, salamullah alayhi, when it comes to the right of your wife, he says, tukrimaha, ikram. I don't know how many times I have to keep reminding myself and the whole community in all of my podcasts and lecture. Ikram is the way that you honor a guest. Like when I came right now, even today, when I came, you came and asked me, do you want something to drink, water, tea, coffee? So this is ikram, it's honoring. So a man is someone who honors his wife. A man is not someone that, okay, that has been portrayed in the social media, being that tough one that, okay, when I sit there, I tell you, go make me a sandwich, you make me my sandwich. Islam has the teaching for her, how you should react with your husband. So Islam has brought this balance that as a husband, you should not oblige her to do anything that is against ikram. Then Allah comes, same time to the wife, says, whatever you do in the house of your husband, wanting this house to be presentable when he comes from this greatest jihad that he goes out to bring halal income in. When you do the daily chores, Allah will look at you with his mercy on the day of Qiyamah, and he won't punish you because of what you have done. It's not an obligation, but it's based on love. That's why I always tell the married couples, do not have expectation for one another, but do things for one another based on love. So as a husband, if I come home and I'm doing ikram, I won't tell, okay, why my tea doesn't have this much sugar? I'm not expecting, but she has done everything with love. And then she's not going to expect me, okay, you know, today you came, you didn't bring me a flower, or why my credit limit has decreased and I don't have that much too. So when it comes based on ikram, that's who man is. As a husband, being inside the house, outside the house, as a father, how he has to be very, very, very gentle. So firmness, but gentle, not harshness. So this is something that we have to be very careful that when we see a man, is this tough, unbearable, ugly? Well, when we go outside, we must become a monster to fight to bring halal income. Making sure, because when we go outside, haram is there for us to see. Haram is there for us to business transactions. Well, I should not be very soft. Okay, you know, this is all right. Halal money, haram money, seeing things, hearing things, saying things. No, outside you have to be, again, firm, istiqama, steadfastness. Then when you come home, you don't bring that inside the house. You brought the halal income. You come home, a man, how much thawab is there when he's sitting and he brings food and put it in his wife's mouth. Like, this is a man. Where do we hear this talked about in any of these social medias and all of these portrayals that they have of a man? Again, reward for a husband sitting next to his wife and bringing food to her mouth. That's it. More thawab for a husband sitting with his family than going to masjid. Like spending time. So this is who man supposed to be seeing. What Amir al-Mu'mineen salamullah alayhi used to do. What Rasulullah used to do. How Imam Hussein alayhi salam used to say poetry about his wife. Imam Hussein, we think he's the man, higher man than him. He says poetry about his wife. Where do we see this within masculinity that has been again introduced to us in the West? Because, and I could see that approach, I tried to find, diagnose it, why they came with this kind of mindset, is because what they saw from the feminist movement. Yeah. So the masculine movement came, okay, well, let's, them fighting one another. Well, we'll tell them, okay, you fight with one another. Well, we come to the sources that we have. Again, Quran and Ahl Bayt alayhi salam, how they portray for us as a father, as a brother, as a son. As a husband, how should I behave?
1: Wow. So really quickly to that, because you mentioned Sheikh, beautiful. Even in the Eastern culture, though, there's this idea that the man or the husband is

0: supposed to not show emotion, okay, even to the wife. Don't they don't tell, like, because, you know, growing up, like, you know, you don't tell your kids, you don't tell your wife that you love them, you don't smile, you, and there is this expectation, unfortunately, of being served. And I think that's kind of like what you're saying, that we're taking the true definition of Islam and we're kind of we're not following, because there's an expectation, because, like you said, feminist, right? Like, if feminists hear this and said, oh, that the woman is to be inside the house, even though you said it's not wajib, they'll, you know, they won't like that. And men too, because men are like, no, but my wife is here to serve me. Which is not the case. So how do we kind of, even just in the Eastern culture as well, kind of understand that, you know?
1: Again, I think we need to, as a speakers, sometimes we pick and choose the topics based on what the crowd likes or dislikes, or we'll get an invitation next time to the center or not. So we'll get in trouble with that. I think these topics need to be talked about. That again, Imam Hussein says, I don't like to enter a house that where my wife is not there.
0: Wow.
1: Imam
0: says, it's the opposite, Sheikh. A lot of time. I mean, I'll be honest. Like, my wife's not here. I can be home, relax.
1: I know. We send her out, so we just have a boys' time together.
0: We want to change that.
1: Well, actually, it is good. I mean, having a boys' time together.
0: Of course, of course. And, balance,
1: but
0: yeah,
1: having that mindset is talks that, okay, what, how this relationship is not there, that they don't want to be with one another and they just want to get away from one another. So we see the love language between Rasulullah sallallahu alayhi wa alayhi, and Khadija salamullah alayha, Amir al-Mu'mineen Fatima al-Zahra, and the rest of the A'immah. So this love language, why is Rasulullah emphasizing on it? Within the sessions that we do for married couples, we talk about this, that women, they have to hear the love, and men has to see the love. So how do we come to this conclusion? Right now, psychologists have come to this conclusion. Rasulullah, 1400 years ago, says a husband telling his wife, "Anni uhibbuki." So when you're saying it verbally, she's hearing it. It doesn't leave her heart. So she has to hear it. I remember there was a person from one of the Arab country. I told him that, okay, at least 5 to 10 times a day, tell your wife, "I love you." And he was driving and he looked at me as like, what are you talking about? Like, I've never seen my parents, my father's doing it. Again, he comes home, everybody needs to serve me. No, again, the wife serving her husband, she gets reward for every second of it. We have hadith that when she sweats while she is cooking, how much reward she gets. When she cooks, all of this, when she makes a dough for bread and everything, there is a specific hadith how much reward she gets. But as a husband, when I come home, I should not be expecting that. One of my videos that went really, really viral, almost 3 million views, it was the one that I was vacuuming in the house and I was washing the dishes and I was wiping something. And again, I was surprised to see how much this thing is getting shared, and again, almost 3 million views, finding out that all of these sisters not seeing this to be done in the house. And I read the hadith of Rasulullah telling Amir al-Mu'mineen salamullah alayhi, Ali, if a husband helps his wife in the house without like hesitation and without saying, okay, why should I do this? No, does it based on love? How much reward he gets is almost a 2 pages, a reward that this person gets. For an amount of hair on his body, there will be thawab, there will be istighfar for him. So gets 3 million views, so I can see is lacking within our community. And hasn't been talked about. Again, it's both way. Yeah. Women taking advantage of this and men taking advantage. It's this balance. I always say that, unfortunately, I mean, alhamdulillah, I come from two different backgrounds. Iraqi and Irani. And grew up in America. Typically, in Iraqi culture, you have the man runs the house, and he's the man. And typical Iraqi man that I've talked with some of them, they said, Sheikh, how do you expect me? Like, even then, when they come to the center, we tell Habibi, you're done with your plates, just take the plates and put it in trash. He's like, Habibi, I have my wife and my kids, they're doing this. I just sit on a table. And you know, in some of the cultures, even they bring you a bowl and a pitcher and you wash your hand while sitting. So man and the woman, it's no longer mentioned within that culture, like not even second-class citizen. And the Iranian culture is completely the opposite. Woman really runs the house. And I've seen, like, you can see it within the series that they make, within the movies. You can see the culture of that country. So

0: Oh, she tells him, sit here. He sits here. He has no choice of himself. We leave now. We leave now. So I come from these two backgrounds. Alhamdulillah, I've told my youth in Imam Ali Center, in our house, neither I nor my wife, nobody runs the house. The kids run the house.
1: Yes, so,
0: so why? Because if I had a bait, alayhim wassalam, then okay, haq. If the husband keeps telling haq, well, wife should oblige by it. Okay, haq is haq. If the wife says haq, no, because I'm the man, I must say it, the buck stop with me. No. Or because I'm a wife, the buck has stops with me. Who said so? The buck stops at haq and the truth of what Quran and Ahlul Bayt teaches.
1: So, Shaykh, to that point, though, especially when in discussing masculinity, and it's so many beautiful points you raised, I think especially for our younger generations who are growing up now, because everything you said about the East, which is very true, and I think that also is contributing to this changing definition of a wife, of what a wife is expected to do, that the independence, which is coming from the Western culture as well. So the husband comes and has this Eastern mentality, I expect to be served, which is wrong because that's not the Islamic definition. And then the wife, rightfully so, wanting more independence, and then it's like that expectation. So there's more based off that I definitely want to elaborate on. But one thing specifically, you mentioned that all of this comes back to the haq, right? The thing is, like, a lot of people are learning haq from TikTok and Instagram. That's where they are, their understanding of the truth, their friends, what Western society says okay is the haq in their mind. And that's why people like Andrew Tate, I think, you know, just exploded, right? Like, there, I remember one time I was, alhamdulillah, I was in Karbala, and there was a scholar living in Karbala, not even here in the West. And he said that I get questions about Andrew Tate here in Najaf. People are asking me. They're being influenced by him. And he knew more about Andrew Tate than I did. So just to kind of ask, why number one, why do you think that is? Why do you think he specifically resonated with so many, even Shia, you know, Muslim boys? And how do we kind of reconcile, look, my haq, my truth is coming from those reels. It's coming from those short clips, right? Like, in balancing everything you said.
0: So as I mentioned earlier, I think because of the void of having a right role model being discussed, with the right marketing. See, unfortunately, I have this example. You know, in back home, when you go buy something, they put it in a black plastic bag and they just give it to you.
1: Yeah, they tie it up, yeah.
0: And this is it's not a right marketing at all. In here, they come, they put lights on it, nice package, arm, logo. So the right marketing with the right tools can be very, very, can go viral. We have the best of the best of the teachings. Again, Quran and Ahl Bayt alayhim salam. We, as the followers of Ahl Bayt, we haven't done the right marketing. So we have not filled all of these mediums with the right information. So we see how much people are in need of information, that whatever comes, they take it. It's like when you're hungry. If you don't find a good food, you see junk food, you're just going to eat junk food. So people are really thirsty and hungry, and there's a big vacuum of what I need to do. Okay, who can show me the truth? Who can show me how can I make my life better? Well, we have it. We have all these gems. We have all of these guidelines. So if I don't apply it, my kids don't see it. I don't present myself in the community. And when I go outside, they don't see as a Muslim family, even on social media. I don't present these ideas, well, a person will come, and he will come because, as I mentioned, the feminist movement against men, it's so high. When he comes, so those people who've been attacked by this ideology, okay, let's just give me whatever I want to fight back. Well, this is the way I'm going to do it. What he says, a little bit right, a little bit wrong.
1: Sure.
0: Again, so I'm not saying everything he says is haq or everything he says is batil. Same as everybody.
1: Yeah.
0: Within every movement, that is an unfortunate, Imam alayhi salam says, if haq was completely shown, people would have followed. And if batil would have shown completely, people would have avoided. But shaitan comes, takes a bite from this and bite from this, put it together, mixes it and presents it. So it seems like haq, it walks like haq, it talks like haq, but it's not haq. So some of the stuff that he says, it makes sense. And it matches our teachings. And some of it contradicts completely. So, for example, the serving of wife serving the husband, it's the wrong terminology to use. A man should not expect His point was like, okay, if I change your tire, if I protect you outside, somebody's about to punch you in your face. If I am a breadwinner, when I come

0: home, you must serve me. No. Because see, it comes again, I in it. Quran says, إِنَّمَا نُطْعِمُكُمْ لِوَجْهِ اللَّهِ لَا نُرِيدُ مِنْكُمْ جَزَاءً وَلَا شُكُورًا. When they feed the orphan and the miskin and yatim, I will do this as a father, as a husband, as a man. I will serve my family. Allah even has told the wife, do serve your husband, but I, when I come home, I don't expect. Because this is a haq on me. I must provide. She has no obligation. But everything she does, she will be rewarded. So Allah did incentivize women. So but the feminist movement comes and says, okay, you don't have to do any of these things. Stand for your rights. Go out. Let him do everything. And you don't have to give him, you don't have to make him food. You don't have to do any of these things. Just go. And so when he comes and the man feels, I go 8 to 10 hours, I work outside. I come home exhausted. You cannot just make me a hot meal for me to eat and show me a little bit of love and compassion. So when they see this emptiness, he comes with his oratory and him being able to deliver that message beautifully. Well, everybody's okay. Wow, let's take him. And I told the youth, not only him, everyone who comes like this high, it will go down. It's done. It became 1 or 2 years, and then it's completely gone because people will move on. If you don't have haq with you, you come and go. So unfortunately, people will deviate. That's why Imam says people are three. Amir al-Mu'mineen Ali ibn Abi Talib alayhi salam tells Kumail, ya Kumail, nasu thalatha. People are within three categories. Imma alimun rabbani, knowledgeable scholar or imams, or muta'allimun ala sabil al-najat, the one who's trying to gain knowledge. Aw hamajun ra'a, fruit flies. Fruit flies, you have a banana here, there's fruit flies. You move the banana here, they come here. So they don't have anything out of their own. So we cannot be the first one. At least we must be the second one. Muta'allim. Muta'allim what? Muta'allim how as a husband I should treat my wife. How as a wife I should. So I should know my haq. And I should know what Allah wants me to do. Inshallah, in this Muharram, one of my lecture will be humanism. It's I in the center of the whole universe. It's all about me. No. It's about Allah and Ahl Bayt, the core. I should go around them. You shape my life. I've seen so many within the marriage counseling that I do, or people, brother, don't do this. I don't like this. Sister, don't do this. I like this. What is I? There is no I in it.
1: That's a taslim you mentioned.
0: Of course, so there is no taslim. So when we get to know of this, we won't be influenced. I'll see it. I'll take the good at it that as a man, I must be provide. I must be. Unfortunately, I'm seeing some phenomenal, since I came back from Karbala, a lot of brothers, they don't work because their wife makes good money.
1: Yeah, yeah.
0: And it's okay, happening. I'm going to stay home.
1: They're making more than them in a lot of situations.
0: I was like, Habibi, it's not haram for the wife to work, not at all.
1: Right.
0: But what is recommended? For her, so when that happens, she comes home, she cannot give that love because she gets tired.
1: Yeah,
0: she's exhausted. I mean, she's not metal, like men is not metal. Like what we cannot have high expectation for men or women. We all have our own capacity and our limit. So she comes home and then he goes start looking around. He starts seeing other women. And then I don't know why, Sheikh, our life got to this situation. Habibi, you're supposed to go out, fight, bring halal income. Those 8 to 10 hours, and that will be your jihad. And she, Umm Salama, came to Rasulullah and she said, I'm trying to cover both women and men. She said that every jihad is for men. They go to this, they go to battle, they go to work, you know, when you leave to work to bring halal income, Al Mujahid fi Sabilillah. So again, you 8 hours of work with Qurbat and Allah Ta'ala, it will be thawab. Everything is for men. How about us men, women? He said, Jahadul mar'i husnu taba'ul. The jihad of the woman is to treat this husband in the best of manner. Because it's difficult. Again, us men, we can be very, very difficult. Is this a legitimate reason for, okay, because I'm man and Sheikh said, okay, I'm going to be tough.
1: No.
0: No, not at all. But the nature of man, again, Allah has made us tough because of the war that we have to fight outside for halal income, again. Not the physical world that we go to. So dealing with the husband, it becomes difficult. That makes it jihad. That when he comes home, respecting him, giving him that love, giving him that attention, and what he requires

0: as a physical need and mental need, that becomes jihad, and she will be rewarded. So since we live in an era, East and West, unfortunately, the same thing, mm-hmm. the roles have shifted. Responsibilities have shifted. Mm-hmm. I don't know who is he, who is she, is it he, she, it's what is true. Alhamdulillah, within our community, the genders are yet, yeah, hasn't changed yet. But the rights and responsibility has changed. So that creates all a problem.
1: So you beautifully have outlined what Islam says and how Islam defines the role of a man, what a man should be, the compassion, the not having the expectations, the toughness outside, but the love and compassion inside. Especially in this age, or in general for us living here in the West, how do you go about raising that, you know, for young fathers, mothers? How do we cultivate that in our house?
0: Very important. So I think as a parent, first we have to identify the roles within the household. In order for my children to be raised with the right mindset and not being influenced on a daily basis with X, Y, and Z, every minute again, like a fruit fly, one day they're here, one day they're there. As I have mentioned so many times, our kids, they don't hear us, they see us. So when my son sees how I adore my wife, how I respect my wife, how I honor, because Imam Zain al-Abidin says, do ikram, that even if she walks on my nerve, I respect. Even if I walk on her nerve, she respect. Because it's vice versa. We both walk on each other's nerve as a wife and a husband. And that is normal. It's natural. I mean, we should not expect that for us. In that case, we would have been robots. No. We have our emotions. We have our desires and temptation. But when they see, as a father, how I am trying to protect. Again, we're trying to raise a man. That I am tough in a hard line, haram and halal. I always tell the parents, keep your no vouchers for haram. A lot of times we use the no vouchers for culturally not accepted, socially not accepted, family not accepted, our tribe is not accepting. So we use all of our no vouchers. When it comes to haram, then there's no more voucher left. As if it's everything no, then they're going to do it. So when they see that I come home from work, I believe in the hadith of Ahl Bayt that there will be so much reward for me to help my wife in the house. I do it, he's learning. Rather than me telling him, okay, you know, this is the way you respect your future wife.
1: But you're sitting down, you're not vacuuming.
0: You're not doing any of these things. So yeah. He knows that being a man is not to be served, rather to be khadim of your family. Be the servant of your family. And that's how Allah made us, that we can bear the heaviness of everything outside and still come home and have, I'm not saying to come from 8 to 10 hours outside then come home 5-6 hours. No, maybe 10 minutes, 15 minutes, 20 minutes. That attention really matters. And same thing I showed to my daughter, that, okay, this is your rights and responsibility in the house. And both, I mean, alhamdulillah, Allah has blessed me with 3 boys and a girl. So they have seen on a daily basis, as a man, you should expand for your family. You should not be tight-fisted. No, whatever it is, the comfort of the mother, that's the beautiful hadith of Imam Zain al-Abidin alayhi salam, says that the right of your children upon you, it's to make sure their mother live comfortably. Why? So that's how I'm raising a man, because she is the one who can nurture the son and the daughter. I can't. I mean, I don't have, because she has that emotions. She has that softness that us men, we don't have it typically. Again, because we have to be tough in order to be doing whatever we have to do outside. She, with her love, with her compassion, with the balance that she has in her, she can raise. But if I'm making her life miserable, that she thinks about everything, I mean, some people agree, some people disagree. I think the finance of the house should not be discussed with the wife, because there's a lot of problems, yeah. Bills, all of this. Wife, you don't care about anything. Yeah. Here's a card, and here's a car. You do you, and look after your own well-being and the children. All the burden of all the bills and how, don't worry about it. Again, because raising a children, it's a 24/7 job. Mm-hmm. It's so difficult to raise a kid. So when they see that I do everything to comfort the mom, and she does everything to comfort me, the girl.

0: girl will learn and the boy will learn. That, okay, when it comes to heavy lifting, when it comes to protecting, for example, I tell my youngest son, he's 13, that, for example, your sister is going, just go be with her. Make sure she doesn't go alone. You don't know what's going to happen. Just be there. And I tell her, if you need anything, tell us, tell us that you need it. I tell, okay, you, this is the heavy lifting. You need it. Okay, daughter, okay, right now it's washing the dishes. Sometimes, okay, my son, you see me, I'm washing the dishes. Okay, so it's not only she washes the dishes. No, and that balance is needed. So from young age, when they see this relationship, the better the wife and husband relationship is, the best children you will produce. When the problem comes, again, roles, he's doing her job, she's doing his job. The kids will be okay. In my nature, it says otherwise. But my father, who I hold dearly, my mother, who I hold dearly, she's doing his job and he's doing her job. Okay, I'm confused. So this confusion is not going to raise a man that should be tough, that should be aggressive when it comes to protecting his family, that he should be sacrificing himself for his own family. But he says, no, my dad is like a, sorry, my language, he's a chicken. He's just doing nothing. He's completely careless. When we go out, he doesn't care about no hijab. He doesn't care no halal or haram. He doesn't care about food. He just, everything is very neutral for him. No, Islam says do's and don'ts. So when I adhere to the teachings of the religion and I'm firm with it, and I say, this is the red line. Within this red line, you are free. Unfortunately, I see parents spend so many times and so much focus on things that are not necessary, and they pay attention, for example, their bedtime. I'm not saying that, okay, we should not, I mean, I'm a bad role model. I don't have a bedtime. I tell them, okay, if you sleep late, you're going to wake up late and you're going to be troubled. So, you know, this is the time to sleep. You want to sleep now, you don't want to sleep now. But when it comes to haram and halal, when it comes to relationship, they know that these are the red lines that they cannot cross. So man will become man. But I become so picky, do's, don't. I'll start doing things for them. Mm-hmm. How many parents I say, no, I want my kids to only focus on their education. They have no daily chores in the house or outside. My youngest son and oldest son, they were like around, my oldest son, he was 9 years old. Sorry, 11 years old. My youngest son was 3 years old or 4 years old. Alhamdulillah, from the beginning of their life, Muharram, they're in Karbala. They really want to spend the Ashra in Karbala. So I told my oldest son, you're 11, you look after your three-year-old brother. I was lecturing, I believe, in New York, and my wife also was lecturing. She's also Zakira. So in Karbala, between all of that chaos of millions of people, you are responsible for the youngest. You take him a bath, you take him to majlis, you feed him, you clothe him. So from 11 years old, I get him ready. When he became age 18 and I got him married, and alhamdulillah, right now he's married and he has a kid, he knows that this is a responsibility. Not until age of 18, just focus on your education. Alhamdulillah, his education is good. He's been studying in house for the past almost 9 years. MashaAllah to him, because he saw that you have to take responsibility. My second son, okay, he's a handyman. Well, everything in the house, you have to look after it. Even from age 9, start cutting the grass. Take out the trash. It's a daily chore. This is a man's job. You must do this. So from young age, giving them responsibility and raising them tough. Again, imagine, I could right now, I don't know how I did it and how he was able to do it. An 11-year-old looking after a 3-year-old in Karbala. All of this, but that built him up. Two, that alhamdulillah, when I go to get someone's daughter's hand, I can trust my son that he will, as a man, look after her. He will do his best to provide. He will do his best to protect. And he will do his best to make her comfortable. But if I haven't given him responsibility at eight, I see age 21. You give him basic, simple task in the center. Pick this, put it here.
1: I don't know. Yeah.
0: They pick it up. Okay, I picked it up.
1: What do I do?
0: What do I do with this?
1: Yeah, the last.
0: Okay, I'm just going to stand there. We tell him, go, for example, in the storage. Second shelf to the right, bring something.
1: It's not there.
0: Habibi, look at the first shelf. Look at up.
1: No, you say stuck in the second shelf. Yeah, that's it.
0: So I can see not raising a children with that mindset that you have to have a chore.

be able to send them. I hope that inshallah together Imam Ali Center and Idara, we can start having these yearly camp for these 12, 13, 14, 15. We take them in the middle of the jungle, start cooking, cut trees, do some manly thing that you become a man. That, okay, when you went somewhere and your family or you don't have anything to eat, well, you'll be able to, if you saw an animal, you can slaughter an animal halal way, you can skin it, you can cook it, you can protect if somebody's attacking. Well, you're not going to be going behind your wife. Okay, actually, you go. And unfortunately, I can see, I was watching

0: Well, you can slaughter an animal halal way, you can skin it, you can cook it, you can protect if somebody's attacking. Well, you're not going to be going behind your wife. Okay, actually, you go. And unfortunately, I can see, I was watching a movie. I see a lot of movies with my kids, and I, because we cannot tell them, don't watch. Then while we watch it, I tell them, you see how they are trying to condition your mind? There was a movie lately in this past probably 5 months or so, it's about ducks. I forgot the name,
1: I know exactly the movie.
0: migrating from one place to another place.
1: Season or something.
0: Something.
1: I know exactly.
0: It's about ducks. If you see in that woman, if you see that movie, the woman is the one who is firm. She runs, and the man is always scared. How about if this goes wrong? Maybe all these things, as the woman says, no, we can't do this. The man is flying back, and the woman is in front. And the man doesn't want to take any risk. The man wants to stay in their own nest. Woman says, no, let's go out of the nest. So,
1: Young age, they're being
0: from that
1: conditioned,
0: young age, there's nothing wrong with a woman giving advice and pitching in. They both, men and women, should pitch in how the family should be running. There is no superiority of this or that. No, both again. But when you condition them, that okay, when I get married, man, whatever I say, you do. Or if we have things other ways from Andrew Tate, that okay, you run. So this kid growing up, I saw that, and Andrew Tate says this. So which one should? This creates a very big anxiety.
1: So, Shekman, one of the things we see more of a transition, more of a trend recently, are some of the more traditional roles that sisters play in regards to taking care of the child is now kind of being expected and passed more onto the husband. So, for example, changing diapers, kind of even something which there's nothing wrong with, but like keeping young children in the hall during majalis. So, culturally, if you look back, some of the elders or the fathers will say, why is the father keeping the little kids? They need to go to the woman's side, which is not right. Because then the woman will say, why? That's not fair. That why are Muslims to be disruptive, for example? So what is a kind of a realistic, fair expectation? Because now a lot of the roles that our fathers did not have are now definitely being expected of us by our spouses or our wives. So how do we kind of understand that expectation?
0: When I do the nikah of married couples, I believe I said this in the previous lectures also, I say my advice to you is to lower expectation from one another and keep it zero. A lot of problems arise from within marital life from expectation. For example, right now I'm going to hear this podcast and I see men and women. Women will use whatever they like against their husband, and the husband will use all of those things against their wife. So that's a big problem. When I do the 6 weeks marriage seminar, I tell them, because we talk men and women, I tell them as soon as I say husbands, women, completely block your ears. Don't hear anything I say. And when I say wives, husband, don't listen anything. And I tell them every time that we start the seminar, I tell them, I don't want, when you're driving back home, elbow one another, did you hear what Sheikh
1: Yeah,
0: said? I don't
1: no,
0: want that discussion at all.
1: I'm guilty of that too.
0: So it's all about me fixing myself. So as a brother who's watching this, also as a sister watching this, everything we do from one another, as soon as the expectation comes in the middle, it will create a problem. Because sometimes, alhamdulillah, three boys, I did change. With my daughter, I didn't. With my three boys, I did change Pampers. My wife, sorry, this is a bad example. When my kids vomit, she vomits herself. So as soon as the baby vomits, she runs away. So
1: Because they can't handle
0: I
1: it,
0: roll the sleeves, get
1: and
0: the
1: just do
0: gloves,
1: it
0: and just dig in. Because my
1: 100%.
0: mom, alhamdulillah, may Allah prolong her life, and all the mothers of the community who have raised a good Shia youth, she always told me there is no dirty jobs. Everything, you wash your hand later on. And then, so I've done that, but as soon as she start expecting it from me, I can, shaitan can come into me like, who are you that expecting me to say? I did this from my love for my kids, for you. Vice versa. If, for example, every day I came home and there was a hot meal on the table and the kids were sorted, the house was organized and everything. One day I come and it's not, like, why didn't she do it? Well, that's the wrong expectation to have. So I think the word expectation, we should control all, delete it from our mindset. anybody who does any

0: anything for us, be it wife and husband or anyone, our kids and stuff, they're all doing it based on love, not expectation. So we have to keep that in mind. If I did change pampers, good, 3-4 times I did it. I didn't do it 10 times. She did it 5 times, she didn't do it 5 times. Okay, because we are equal in bearing the responsibility of the house. Wow. Whatever that might be, we are equal in that. Sometimes she does more on one side, I'm doing more on the other side. So whatever that might be, for example, within the majalis, boys, I think being mothers need to nurture them, but they have to see that father figure as a, the father figure is like, I said example of men and women is like bricks and cement. When you're building the house, men are those bricks, but the bricks won't stick onto one another. You need that cement, which is soft. And that cement without the bricks is nothing, and the bricks without the cement is nothing. So they have to see, as boys, they have to see, I have to become bricks because I'm going to build my own house. And I'm going to have a wife who's like a cement that comes and covers all of the area. And she, and also he's like the pillar of this tent, and she's the tent. So both are needed. Tent is a little bit soft, is maneuverable around, and the stick standing firm, holding the stand. So both of them are needed. So as far as responsibility, they are equal, but not as far as, in the eyes of Allah subhanahu wa ta'ala, they're also equal, man and woman. Allah says there's no difference between man and woman, black and white, and except taqwa and piety. So going back to my point, let's not have expectation. Boys should be in the majlis, should be with their fathers. They said, girls with their mother.
1: Yeah.
0: Every time that anywhere goes, always girl with mother. Anywhere she goes. Boys, always with you. When they start getting like a little bit 2 years old, 3 years old, no more milk is involved.
1: Yeah.
0: Okay. Anywhere you go, Baba, take him. So he sees, he gets and be introduced. But we just tell him, okay, no, just sit home. Do this, do that, just be home. Just they don't see what you have to go outside and deal with.
1: It's so beautiful. There was a statement you said there that I think is going to blow a lot of people's minds. You said that in the house, the husband and the wife, their roles are equal.
0: In responsibility.
1: In responsibility, which is beautiful. How do we begin changing that mindset? Because even if you take Islam out of it, I mean, growing up, especially in the East and the West, it was always this misconception, right? Like traditionally, which is wrong, like the wife cooks, the wife cleans, the husband earns, and like that's how it is. So the problem oftentimes that's happening to your point is like, I'll come and I'll say, okay, no, the child caring responsibilities is that's you. That's the wife's responsibility. So to make it very clear, Islamically, that mindset is wrong, right? Like there's no, is that like, I should not, the expectation, but is it like, it's not fair to be like, no, but that's a woman's job. That's a wife's job to do that. That's because we hear that, right? And that we kind of want to clear up. So I just want to kind of clarify.
0: See,
1: that.
0: It's the wife's job with the help of the husband. She can't do it alone.
1: Right.
0: Same thing that he can't do it alone.
1: It's a partnership.
0: So both, I think majority of that responsibility on her shoulder, he has to help. How? Again, by hadith says, make sure she lives comfortably. So I remove the burden from her mind. So I clear her mind. Don't think about any of these financial things. Pay attention how our kids, because you know every kid is different and every day they are different. So you have to study, you have to learn, you have to accustom yourself with their demand. And she helps him how in the finance by reducing her expectation. It's not that, okay, I had a brother coming to me. He's like, I'm a breadwinner. I bring everything. She has everything at her disposal. First, she goes and she spends money as if there is no ending to it. And kid wakes up. She doesn't feed. She doesn't look after. She doesn't give the baby shower, anything. So what is this? So this is a problem. So she lowering expectation in life. Okay, his salary is X. Well, let me work out with X. And my focus is not a job that I have nothing to do with it.
1: Right, of course. Yeah.
0: No, job that, wife, anytime that you need help, I'm there. I see sometimes husbands, they come to the masjid, for example, and they come to the masjid like nicely with their suit and tie and stuff, they said, and the poor woman, she's carrying one car seat and two car seats, and the kids here. I'm not saying you take this for her to go. No, balance it. Take the boys, take the girls. Okay, if there are more girls, well, okay, you have all the girls with you. If there are more boys, well, I have the boys. So

0: As far as job, if we say it's not 100%, but the heaviest load of raising a child is on the mother. But the help of the husband. But if I come, so that's why Rasulullah tells Imam Ali, when you come home and start helping, meaning what? So you give her free time so she can focus. So that's how you are not helping directly with the child, but she cooked, alhamdulillah, my wife's cooked so many dishes. So if she has to think about the dishes afterward, that's another 15, 20 minutes, half an hour. Well, she won't be able to spend time with the kids, with their homeworks, with stories about the life of Ahlul Bayt alayhim salam, whatever it is. So she knows, okay, this much, today I can wash the dishes also, she says. Or tomorrow I couldn't do it. There's more demand on the kids. Okay, he's going to come and he's going to do it. So these balance, I think, and this caring for one another, that I will try to remove the burden from you. And she thinks, well, I'm tired today. But okay, I know he's more tired outside. Let me wash the dishes also. Let me vacuum. I finish the job. I come home and say, let me finish. Rather than just me hanging out, let me just go quickly so I can help her. Because I know she's going through chaos with these kids. Because again, raising a kids, it's, I don't know, mashallah. May Allah bless all of their sisters, how they do it. So when I start having this caring in me, that shows I'm a true man. That I care and she cares, vice versa.
1: Sheikh Hassan, I think one of the fundamental things you mentioned there, which is a reminder to myself and all of us that we have to work on, is a lot of the problems come down to a lack of respect. It's really a lack of respect. It's like the expectation and increasing the respect, I think, are two of the things that we have to constantly, because everyone has these expectations. Expectations are just fundamental. So to kind of restart, throw that out the window is such a beautiful reminder. And also, like you said, I mean, and correct me if I'm wrong, there's a narration where Imam Amir al-Mu'mineen al-Hassan would used to get on all fours as like a horse he used to play with the young kids, where there was the sister that was, her husband was killed in one of the battles and he came back. So it's kind of also showing the definition of a man, like you said. But one of the, and as we begin to kind of wrap up this incredible conversation, discussion, Sheikh Na, may Allah bless you. Another problem that we see with social media in regards to roles is this beautiful, like, jannati reality, fake reality that social media creates, right? So the brothers are just as guilty of this, the sisters too. Look at how beautiful their life is. See, he has taken her to this vacation, that vacation, cars, this. He's, like you said, with the vacuum and stuff, which is so important. And it's a good reminder on ourselves that we are a partnership. We love each other. There's nothing unmasculine about changing a diaper. There's nothing, you know, unmanly about that. But that fake reality that social media creates, how do you kind of judge that when it comes to the roles? How do you balance that? Because they look at this, look how perfect their marriage is, right?
0: So that's going back to what I say, that our kids and our youngsters, that we are trying to raise them. They don't hear us. They see us. When as a father, I'll take my son outside and I show him the reality of what the field that he wants to be in it, what the reality is, that, okay, all these fancy-mancy stuff that you see, this is the reality behind it. As a mother, I just don't tell my daughter, you just focus on your studying, and I just keep carrying all the loads within the house. I mean, so unfortunately, my wife, she's that kind of a woman. She cannot delegate work to the rest of the children. She does herself everything, and she really gets exhausted. So when I come home, I tell, okay, my daughter, you do this. My son, you do this. Okay, I'm going to do this. So when I'm not there, they take advantage of their mother that, okay. So I always told my wife, make sure you tell them, I need your help in this. Like, why don't you let them? She said, no, they're going to grow up and they're going to have their own responsibilities. I said, you have to raise them to know that money's not going to, first of all, grow on the tree. And you're not going to have a husband that's going to just give, you're not giving anything back. Or wife to my son that gives everything and you're not going to give anything back. So you have to see the reality. They have to live the reality. Some of the parents, everything their kids want, here. Why? We didn't have it. We want to make sure our kids has it. Habibi, no. I tell them that, like, for example, when we go outside, they have to see this jihad with my nafs.

0: with my right now, my two oldest son are in Karbala. My last two kids are with me. My youngest son is almost 12. We go outside. I see a clothes. I was like, shoes. I want to buy. I was like, yeah, but he's like, Dad, please buy it. I was like, no, I don't need it. He's like, he told me one time we were in a mall. He's like, Dad, how much jihad you do with your nafs? Just give your nafs sometimes. I say no. So he's paying attention. That I went for his shoes. Well, it was a little bit more expensive. It's beyond my budget or beyond my level of living. So I'm not going to buy it. So when they want something, Papa, can you just buy this? It's $5. I tell him, you just wait. Papa, why? It's only $5. You wait. So 5 days a week, for example, before the birth of Imam Rida alayhi salam, typically I buy the whatever they want on the birth of the imams. Yes. So they will remember. So my daughter wanted a bird. I told her, wait. She didn't know the birth of Imam Rida is coming. She's like, Dad, please. I've saved money. I said, just wait. She has to learn to be patient. Because if I keep feeding, she gets married. I want this. The husband either can't do it or for whatever reason. She's like, oh my God. My dad's house, it was good. Everything was Instagram. That's everything was good. We went vacation, all of this. And right now, poor husband doesn't have. He's just starting to build his life. So I already prepared my kids for failure in their marital life. I told her, wait, 2 weeks. I told her, right now, there is a book about Imam Zaman. You start writing it. Work. So she started writing it. She's like, are you sure? I said, just write. When is it? I said, just write. So when they see on the social media, which with my kids, they know until age 18, there's no social media.
1: Yeah, I was gonna ask you
0: when that. You become age 18, then not even YouTube Shorts. When you have phone,
1: yeah.
0: You can watch YouTube if you want to with all the restrictions,
1: yeah.
0: But no YouTube Shorts. And I explained it to them. I told them, okay, see all of these videos that they talk about your attention span, yeah. About ADHD, about you not being able to memorize anything. So I give them the tool and I educate them right now. So when she sees some fancy things that she wants, she knows that she has to work for it and she has to be patient. Same thing for him.
1: Sheikh Ram, may Allah bless you. I think, and we had kind of covered this, but one of the questions that we're kind of looking to ask in these podcasts to bring it back as a practical example for all of us, kind of wrapping up, what is probably the most important thing that a community or a center can do in helping to foster and raise true male role models, masculine roles that the center specifically can play?
0: I have a convert, a friend. He was telling me he hates these paper plates in the centers. I told him, what do you mean? He's like, you know, back in the days in Middle East, probably in Pakistan, Iraq, Iran, Afghanistan, we used to have steel plates. After the program would finish in the Masjid or Husseini or Imam Barga, these kids would get together and start washing dishes. So he said that start giving them responsibility, start building that you have to do something. And there was a bond created between them during this process. So I kept that in mind in our center when it comes. As soon as the program finishes, I'll take the responsibility. I tell Habibi, you start vacuuming, please. You, the chairs, you take the trash. Everybody has to do something, and I'm doing something with them. As soon as they start vacuuming, like, no, Sheikh, we got it. So I have, and I've done it, and I told him, what better honor to clean the house of Allah subhanahu wa ta'ala. If somebody should do it, it should be me. But right now, I think from young age, as a community, kids coming to the center, they just sit on their phone,
1: yeah.
0: The lecture is happening. When they're done, at food, they're eating food, still they're watching.
1: On the phone, yeah.
0: And then when they're finished, everybody goes, a caretaker comes and, no, Habibi, everybody, all these youngsters, how about for Muharram this year, what I want to do in our center, we have boys age 12, 13, 14, 15-ish, about like 10 of them or 15 of them. I thought I'm going to buy them t-shirts and I'm going to buy a volunteer badge for them. I tell them, because from that young age, we have to start. Because probably, most probably, in the house, they're not doing their laundry, they're not vacuuming, they're not putting their dishes in the sink, they're not doing anything. So I tell my team, we're going to bring all of these youngs, again, 12, 13, 14, 15, we wear them all nice t-shirts, we have a meeting with them, we make them feel responsible. That in these 10 nights, because if not, they would be running everywhere.
1: Yeah.
0: So two of you will stay in the hallway. You are responsible for the shoes. Two of you are going to be responsible for the trash. Two of you, you will be responsible for vacuuming, and two of you will be in the parking, make sure nobody runs. And then when you do this, after the 10 days of Muharram, there will be a reward for you. After Muharram, you can take him to a restaurant or something. So they start feeling, oh, I'm a responsible person. The community of 1,000 people coming there, I have a responsibility. So imagine this in how much will create this, that, okay, I must do these things. You will be rewarded. Yeah. But again, wearing this T-shirt, you boost their ego. That nothing wrong with it. I mean, being pride to serve the cause of Ahlul Bayt alayhi salam, and slowly, they will grow up with that. That, okay, no matter where you want to be in life, serving the cause of Ahlul Bayt alayhi salam is going to get you there. That will start bringing to, when he does in the masjid, when he goes home, he already has learned that he has to take the responsibility.
1: Sheikh Nassim, because one of the things that we see is that people are, they feel disconnected from the center.
0: Yes.
1: So when you start treating it like your own home, yes, and now you feel that you have a role, it gives you that sense of belonging. That's a beautiful point.
0: And these kids will drag their parents.
1: Yeah, because they want
0: that. I want to be on time because I have a task to stand in the hallway, make sure every shoe is on the shelf. That's what we want. Like, why? I mean, alhamdulillah, we're blessed at Imam Ali Center. Every speaker who have gone to come to Imam Ali Center, they say you have a lot of kids and a lot of youth, like kids everywhere, like all the wall and the ceiling. Like, I tell them, because when they come there, first they feel home, they can run, they can do whatever, but then responsibility comes. Okay, this is your responsibility, fulfill it. And I tell them, like one of them, there was so many shoes, you know, Muharram. I tell them, two of them, you put it, I'm trusting you that you will do the best. They did it like robots, beautifully. And then I come, okay, pat them back, give them a pat on the back. Okay, here's a reward for you. Once, twice, and then still they start enjoying it. Yes.
1: Sheikh, may Allah subhanahu wa ta'ala bless you so
0: Likewise.
1: Much. And I'd like to sincerely thank you for your time. And this has been so beneficial.
0: I'm honored to serve.
1: Jazakallah khair. Inshallah, we pray to have many more of these.
0: I'm at your service.
1: Thank you so much. And thank you so much to our dear viewers. We really pray, inshallah, that you found this very beneficial. And we, inshallah, pray that you join us for the next episode, inshallah, of Jafriya Talk. Assalamu alaikum wa rahmatullah.

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0: Shabath ibn Rabi, Yazid ibn Harith al-Shaybani, Urwat ibn Qais, and thousands of other Kufans had written a letter to the Imam. In the name of Allah, the Beneficent, the Merciful, to Husayn ibn Ali from his Shiites, believers and Muslims. Come, as the people await you. They do not want any other than you. And hasten, hasten, hasten. The earth has grown trees and has provided fruits. Come and you will enter upon capable forces which are fully at your disposal. May God's peace be with you. Those that wrote invitation letters from Kufa to Imam Husayn were of the elites. And there were plenty of letters too. But by reading the various letters, it becomes clear which of these elites were prepared to sacrifice their religion for their world, and which ones were prepared to sacrifice their world for their religion. But because those who prepared to sacrifice their religion for their world were more in number, it resulted in the martyrdom of Muslim ibn Aqil. From that same Kufa in which 18,000 people had pledged allegiance to Muslim, those same people went to Karbala and had war against Imam Husayn. This shows the influence that the elite crowd has on the general public. This was the case of Kufa. They wrote letters to Imam Husayn, who sent Muslim ibn Aqil. He said, "I have sent him. If he tells me that everything is good, I will come." People went in groups and showed their desire for it. The governor, on the other hand, was a man named Numan ibn Bashir. He was weak but suiting. He said that he wouldn't fight anyone who wouldn't fight him. People saw this as an open field and pledged allegiance. A few elites of the false corrupted side, meaning the followers of the Umayyads, wrote a letter to Yazid and told him, "If you want to keep Kufa, you must send someone more capable." So he sent Ubaydullah ibn Ziyad and had promised him the governance of Kufa alongside Basra. Ubaydullah ibn Ziyad rode all the way from Basra to Kufa without resting and had reached Kufa during the night. The common people, meaning those who were unable of analyzing, thought it was Imam Husayn. As soon as they saw the equipment, horses, and a man with a covered face, they approached him and said, "Peace be upon you, O son of the Prophet." They showed him great reverence and respect. "Wait and see who it is first." He neglected them and went straight to the governor's house and introduced himself. He initiated the resistance against the movement of Muslim ibn Aqil immediately. His method was to suppress his followers with threats and harsh torture. He sent a group of the same elites among the people to scare them. "Go back, these are the men of Yazid. These are Ibn Ziyad and the Umayyads. They have money, swords, whips and chains." Late evening, during the time of Isha, Muslim was left alone. Ibn Ziyad had made a statement that all had to participate in the congregational prayers in the Kufa Mosque, and it's been documented that Ibn Ziyad led a huge crowd for Isha prayers. Why did this happen? The way I see it, it was the fault of the disloyal elites that had originally supported the truth. It's not like that they were all Umayyads or had come from Syria. Some of them had even written those letters to Imam al-Husayn, such as Shabath ibn Rabi. Shabath ibn Rabi had written a letter to Imam Husayn and invited him. He was one of those who scattered people from behind Muslim when Ubaydullah ibn Ziyad said to do so. At such a sensitive moment, if people like Shabath ibn Rabi feared God instead of Ibn Ziyad, history would have been different. The recognition of the elites, their abstaining from this world and working for the sake of God when needed, saves history. Early morning on the 10th day of Muharram, the Imam shouted, O Shabath, O Yazid ibn Harith, did you not write me a letter saying the earth has grown trees and it has provided fruits? Come and you will enter upon capable forces which are fully at your disposal. They said, We didn't write such a thing. The Imam replied, God is glorified, and by God you did. The Imam said, O people, now that you are displeased with my arrival, let me return home.
1: یارب این بوی خوش از روزه جان می آید یا نسیمی